This is the It's Raining Songs About Rain set of the Revel Level. Tomorrow's forecast calls for 100% chance of rain. Rain tends to trigger our sense memories. It can be super nostalgic. That earthly scent released when rain hits dry soil has a name. It's called petrichor. It's one of my favorite smells. I can remember many times. And I've got a poem for you now on the topic of rain bringing up memories, with George Winston's Rain Song behind me. This poem is by Peter Everwine. It's called Rain. Toward evening, as the light failed and the pear tree at my window darkened, I put down my book and stood at the open door, the first raindrops gusting in the eaves, a smell of wet clay in the wind. 60 years ago, lying beside my father, half asleep, on a bed of pine boughs, as rain drummed against our tent, I heard for the first time a loon's sudden wail drifting across that remote lake, a loneliness like no other, though what I heard as inconsolable might have only been the sound of something untamed and nameless, singing itself to the wilderness around it, and to us until we slept. And thinking of my father and of good companions gone into oblivion, I heard the steady sound of rain and the soft lapping of water, and did not know whether it was grief or joy or something other that urged against my heart and held me listening there so long and late.

Joker Emma, rocking a rainy revel level set tonight. Thanks for listening. You can check the playlist at wgdr.org, where we house all of our playlists and our shows to listen back to for up to 2 weeks. That exciting Vermonti auction is all up on that website as well, wgdr.org. Check it out. How about another poem? This one's called Rain at Night. The city lies back in its winding sheet, while little digits drum a steady beat. On roofs and terraces and rolling rain, crescendos in the hushed collective brain. Pensioner, wage enslaved, impoverished, posh. The sleeping people feel it wash, wash, wash. It runnels through dark tunnels under grids and manholes down detritus till it rids the buildup. Hands like these may be minute, but such masseuses' touches work the root. As buried wishes loosen from debris, and multitudes of deltas meet the sea. That one's by Andrew Frizzardi.

Janet's kind of rain is my kind of rain. She makes me want to sign off and go home and cuddle with my guy, which it's just about time to do. I'll let Harry Nilsson take us out with one more on this rainy set. Thanks for going there with me tonight. Much appreciated, Community Radio listeners.

May you have a lovely rainy start to your fresh week in this fresh month of August, my favorite month. Let's revel again together next Sunday. Until then, well, I'll just let Janet say it.

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0: Good evening, you found yourself right here once again to Show of Life. I'm your host, Walkin' Will. 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And also you can find our very Vermonty auction that kicks off today and runs through August 16th. 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Well, today is August 2nd. We are in the days between Jerry Garcia's birthday, August 1st, and the day of his passing, August 9th. And we opened up the program with the song Days Between from March 17th, 1993, from Landover, Maryland at the Cap Center. This was included on the Enjoying the Ride box set to celebrate the band's 60th anniversary. We're going to get things going with Dawn of the Dead, some really early 60s folk stuff here from Jerry Garcia. He's going to introduce the current band he's with, and we'll hear Roving Gambler here on Show of Life. Never miss a Sunday show.
1: I'd like to introduce the Heart Valley Drifters, formerly the Thunder Mountain Tub Thumpers. The boys and I introduce themselves. My name's Jerry Garcia. I play banjo in the old-timey songs and guitar in the bluegrass songs and do a lot of lead singing, too, which I'm not proud of.
2: And I'm Ken Frankel, and I play fiddle on the old-timey songs. And banjo on the new timey songs, formerly bluegrass. And I'm proud of it because I sing also.
3: My name is David Nelson and I play guitar.
1: Are you any relation to Ricky Nelson?
3: Yes, I'm his
1: you
3: brother.
1: You are a relation to Ricky Nelson?
3: Yes, I'm his brother.
1: Oh, I see. May I have your autograph,
3: right here,
1: mister? Thank you.
4: My name's Norm Van Mastick. I try the dobro.
1: He tries the dobro. Let me explain, if I might, that the dobro is a mechanically amplified steel guitar that's played with a bar and finger picks and is not to be confused with a dobro.
5: My name is Bob Hunter and I play bass in the bluegrass and old-timey sets.

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2: All right, let's recap this first set of Show of Life and our Days Between, a tribute to the music of Jerry Garcia. The Hurt Valley Drifters with the band intro and Roving Gambler. The Jerry Garcia Band from How Sweet It Is with Tough Mama. David Grisman and Jerry Garcia from the Grateful Dog soundtrack with a live version of Sweet Sunny South. And we heard Loser from Jerry Garcia's first self-titled solo album, Garcia. We're going to keep things going and going back to some 1966 Grateful Dead, Gangster of Love. This is the 30 Trips show from 1966 from that 50th anniversary box set. They also just put that out on vinyl for this record day. We'll continue with more music for Jerry here on Show of Life.

North Carolina, down across the borderline. Rope 55 girls, you know, I give them all at the same time.

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0: And we're back with hour two of Show of Life. We opened up this first hour with Bertha, a really great version from the legendary May 77 spring tour from the Grateful Dead from the Boston Garden down in Boston, Massachusetts. After Gangster of Love in hour one, we heard Roadrunner from Jerry Garcia and Merle Saunders from the Pure Jerry, Keystone Berkeley, September 1st, 1974. Run for the Roses, Jerry Garcia and John Kahn from Pure Jerry, Marin Veterans Auditorium, February 28th, 1986. I'm Troubled, Jerry Garcia acoustic band from their almost acoustic release from their 1987 shows in New York and the Wiltern Theater in Los Angeles. And Jerry Garcia, David Grisman, and Tony Rice from the Pizza Tapes, Man of Constant Sorrow, finished up hour one. We're going to continue now. Jerry's going to talk a little more about his Pedal Steel and Cowalinga song from the New Riders of the Purple Sage. This comes from the Bear Sonic Journal release called Dawn of the New Riders, here on Show of Life, celebrating the days between and the music of Jerry Garcia.
1: This thing? Oh, let's hear about this. Who cares, man? This is a Pedal Steel guitar here. And, can I say about it? Well, you know, it's got 10 strings, 2 necks, 10 strings, 2 different tunings, and these pedals down here do change the pitch of certain strings. I'm gonna credit with this slide. In that manner. And it's a relatively new instrument. It's generically the second cousin of the famous hula guitar. Any questions? And if you really want to get into all this, you got to catch us at a bar somewhere. So you can get good and drunk, you know. It's like, you know, sitting around the bar drinking and fighting music. You can drink and fight music. Of course, sociologically, you know, this all represents a big switch in the whole rock and roll trip, you know. If you really want to get into it.
2: I was playing the chord last time.
1: Oh, man.
3: Collijah, you can do a drum solo.
1: Okay.
3: Didn't you want to put your drum solo on the end of Collijah?
1: No, I wanted to do it on that other one.
3: On which one?

Well, shit, let's play some anyway. Don't know it. Have a few bars and we'll pick. Not on this, man.

Hey folks, this is Lou Mulvaney-Stanek, Executive Director of CVCR. I've got some big news to share. After 53 years, the station will be moving off the old Goddard campus by March 1st. The end of our lease could have meant the end of WGDR's broadcast. 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

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And what do you get?

0: Wood Warblers Jazzgrass is a two-hour weekly exploration of that shape-shifting, slippery, sonic continuum that spans the gulf between bluegrass and jazz music. My name is Brian Oust. 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
1: All right, let's wrap up this set of The Days Between on Show of Life. After Jerry explaining the pedal steel in Kalijah from the New Riders of the Purple Sage, from the Jerry Garcia Band, we heard After Midnight, Eleanor Rigby, After Midnight, from 2/28/1980. Close Encounters, Space into St. Stephen, from January 22nd, 1978, from the Grateful Dead. And Bluegrass Reunion, The Fields Have Turned Brown. 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I'll be back on August 16th. 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

Londoner Rory Simmons, unpacking the 12-piece ensemble Fringe Magnetic from a Matryoshka, the wooden dolls within a doll first handcrafted in Russia. The track that marks the waning moments of the 2013 release on Loop Records, Klocka, from the Latin for bell. You're passing the time with Deep Threes. I'm Jay. This set begins with the drama and flair of El Toreador, the bullfighter, as romanticized on the 1964 Verve album, The Individualism of Gil Evans.

The Royal Philharmonic Orchestra, conducted by Leonard Slatkin, with violinist Chloe Hanslip, and a chaconne of variations on John Corigliano's soundtrack for the Red Violin, here on Deep Threes.

Our set began with El Toreador from the individualism of Gil Evans. David Mahler made Sustained Progress, the third movement of Day Creek Piano Works, and the teams are waiting in the fields. From the 2010 album on New World Records, Only Music Can Save Me Now. The global music ensemble, taking their name from the 10th century Moorish poet and musician Labana, gave us a Russian lullaby as a circle is cast. Then we were breathing in with the Andrea Keller Quartet with Strings on the 2013 album from Australia's Jazzhead label, Wave Rider. And Norwegian composer Dan Peter Sundland gave us a Western ballad from the realization of his master's degree project, 11ette. The name of the show is Deep Threes. My name is Jay. I leave you for this hour in the hands of Jero Sabag, headed for Moon/Sun from his Pogo album. You can check out playlists and show archives on the web at www.d3s.fm. Stay close for more music. Thanks.

The Chamber Trio Three-Way, led by Ben Crossland on bass with Steve Lauder on piano, Steve Waterman on horns, and featuring Jim Hart playing vibraphone on Firefly, from the 2013 release on Jazz Cat, Looking Forward, Looking Back. You're listening to Deep Threes. I'm Jay. Ventolin and Bectetide start this next set off with Witnessed My Circuitry, from their album on Alkalinear, Awe Dissect.

Ventolin and Bectatide begin our set with Witnessed My Country from Awe Dissect. Nonema and the audiologist bought tickets for Where This Train of Thought Terminates, leaving almost tomorrow. Steve Moore took us to Pangea Ultima, the title track of his 2013 album. The Phonoghosts culled samples from cassettes they found at the resting place of modern culture, thrift shop bins. We heard Head Cleaning from Chrome Position. Then we found the Ice Cream Man on Edge from director John Carpenter and Tommy Lee Wallace, from the soundtrack to the 1976 action thriller Assault on Precinct 13. The producer Alight bowed to the Obelisk and the Zero remix thereof for the Iridis EP. We looked up to find a Fundustrial Nation from the one-man band Radio Shock's Adapter. And Jimmy Penguin spun the disco ball to shine on Liar. The name of the show is Deep Threes. My name is Jay. I hope you enjoy the show just as much as I enjoyed bringing it to you. I leave you with Neuroleptic Trio's Impro Rosetta. 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
2: 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As we begin, just remember, this is not music you hear.

0: 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I am your captain for this intergalactic musical voice, DJ Charles Ray, and I got the ultimate soundtrack to take you places that you've probably been or never been before. Now, I wouldn't just bring you the beats without the stories behind them. That's where our resident music fact finder steps in. 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
1: Hey, thank you for joining us today. That's right, Bantonauts Radio is not just about the music and the beats. It's also about the facts, the stories behind the music. So during these 2 hours, I'll be looking up some stories, some facts about the artists, the places they're from, their lyrics, their music genres to share with you.
0: Yeah. And for more information, artist profile, then to keep the vibe going 24/7, visit our website, please, at www.bantonauts.com, and get ready to explore the beast that transcends borders and feel the heartbeat of nations as we take you to new musical heights. So keep it locked right here on Bantonauts Radio, y'all, and enjoy the music by DJ Swing Set. And the name of the track is called Doesn't Make It Right with Inkwell and Reggie B. Yeah, Bantonauts Radio. Yeah.

0: Yeah, that was Magic System. The name of the track is called Premier Gao from Bob Sinclair Radio Edit. And before that, you heard Numa Crew. That's N-U-M-A-C-R-E-W. The name of the track is called Ziggy Call. And that's from the album called Senegambia Rebel. And then before that, you heard The House of Gypsies. And the name of the track is called Suma Say Say. Master of Works remix, and you can find that from the album called the This Is In-House C1 album. And then before that, you heard DJ Swing Set along with Jay Warren, and the name of the track is called Doesn't Make It Right, along with Inkwell and Reggie B, by the way. And BB, what you got to say on that?
1: I have facts about the Numa Crew. Numa Crew is a collective of DJs, producers, and MC from Florence in Italy. The collective was founded in 2005, and their musical influences include sound system music, reggae, dubstep, I knew I said dumb instead of dub, dubstep, grime, and drum and bass music.
0: Yes, indeed. And underneath of we playing Roxy, the name track is called AAA as the car. Check it out right here at Bam Channel's Radio. Enjoy more from us. Yeah.

0: Yeah, that was KC. The name of the track is called Oja Piano. And before that, you heard a track by Onipa along with David Walters. The name of the track is called No Commando. And that's from the album called Off the Grid. And before that, you heard Florence Adoni. The name of the track is called Otoma Da Naba. And the name of the album, you can find that from A Song. And before that, you heard the mighty Konono number one. The name of the track is called Masekulu from the album called Congotronics. And BB, what you got to say on this?
1: Yes, so I do have facts about a few facts about each of the artists that you play. Konono number one, they're from Democratic Republic of Congo. Interesting facts about the group is that they play the instruments that they play in the group is the thumb piano. Then Florence Adoni, she's from Ghana, and the music genre that she's doing is called Farafara Gospel. It's a type of gospel music from northern Ghana, where she's from. And then David Walters and Onipa. David Walters is an Afro-Caribbean based in France, and Onipa is a London-based group, and they have people, the members are from many different places. And finally, Casey is from Nigeria, and in that song, Oja Piano, he makes a fusion of the Igbo flute with Amapiano, the Igbo flute from Nigeria and the Amapiano music genre from South Africa. So it's a nice mix of music from many places in Africa that's blending music, African music genres, and other types of music from everywhere in the world.
0: That's right. So let's get back to the music. And underneath us right now is the Alakte Aho and his Sounds of Joy. So check it out right here. The name track is called Oyini. Right here on Benton House Radio, y'all. And we'll be right back after these good messages, after the music, y'all. So hang tight. We'll be right back with more Benton House Radio. Yeah.

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If you want to exercise your brain, listen to music. Music stimulates the brain. 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Research has shown that listening to music can reduce anxiety, blood pressure, and pain, as well as improve sleep quality, mood, mental alertness, and memory. 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
1: Guys, how great is WGDR Plainfield and WGDH Hardwick? It's so great. Thanks for listening. This is Rachel Reese.
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0: Yes, Chef, we are back to give you global music. And I am DJ Charles Ray, along with
1: Bibi Mwamba.
0: And we are here to let you know we are, the name of the show is Bantanas Radio. Yes, and we're here to give you global music for all occasions. And we got a lot of great music lined up for you, for your enjoyment, for your pleasure, and for you to get up and dance and move around a bit. And we also have a good thing to you to look at and check out on social media. And Bibi will let you know right quick. Check it out.
1: Yeah, so you can find us on social media, like Charles says, on Facebook, Instagram, and YouTube. And also you can check out our website. Today's episode is inspired by the 2026 FIFA World Cup. So some of the songs come from the countries that participated, like Cape Verde, Congo, or any other countries, Cote d'Ivoire. And then also the songs from official songs of different FIFA World Cup. 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
0: Or better yet, you know, if you think you know or who you're rooting for, what team that you believe that will be the champion of this year, FIFA, you know, give us a call and you'll put you on the air and let's have fun with this. And yeah, who you think going to win the game, the championship, who's going to take home the trophy and things like that. So let us know. Is it going to be who's playing right now? France, England, who else? Argentina and
1: Spain.
0: Mm-hmm. So yeah, who's one of the four that you think going to take it all the way to the top? All right.
1: So the last two is Spain and England. Spain and Argentina.
0: Yeah, yeah. Mm-hmm. Okay. All right, y'all. So here we are, Bantanas Radio. Y'all enjoy the music and enjoy the flavor. Check it out. Yeah.

0: That's right. We can make it if we promise. We need to put our heads together. Like the OJs had mentioned to us. By the way, that is the OJs. And you can find this from their album called When Will I See You Again. Let's get on the move with Bench and Ice Radio. I am your DJ, Charles Ray. And I got a lot of things to play. Yo, that rhymes. And what you heard also is by J Balvin along with Michael Broon. The name track is called Positivo. And before that, I played Bebe Phillips, and the name of the song is called Move That Ass. And then I played a track by Hujel and Soto, and the name track is called Jamaican Bam Bam. And before that, I played a track by Masaki Marie. The name track is called I Found Dub. And by the way, the Jamaican Bam Bam from Hujel, you can find that from the album called 21. Yeah, and what you got to say on this, baby? BB?
1: So we are continuing with the theme of the FIFA World Cup. So some of the artists that were played during this segment come from countries that participated in the 2026 FIFA World Cup. First, Bebe Phillips is from Côte d'Ivoire. And so Côte d'Ivoire participated in this World Cup for the first time in their history. And one interesting fact, the team of Côte d'Ivoire is nicknamed Les Elephants. It means the elephants. And then Positivo is a song by J Balvin and Michael Brun. J Balvin is from Colombia and Michael Brun is from Haiti. Colombia was his third time participating in the World Cup, Haiti second time participating in the World Cup. Another interesting fact is that Positivo was the 2018 theme song from the broadcaster Telemundo. So they had a theme song for the 2018 FIFA World Cup, and that World Cup was held in Russia. And that theme song was played on their channels, so Telemundo, Universal channels, while they were broadcasting the FIFA World Cup.
0: Yes, indeed. Yes, indeed. Underneath us right now, we're playing a track by Hot Toddy, and the name track is called Love Music, all right? And we got more for you, more music that's give you a feeling of the FIFA World Cup and things like that. So thanks to BB for hooking up the songs and things. So let's get right to it after this great jam right here. So check it out right here on Bench and Ice Radio, y'all. Yeah.

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1: Yes, I'm

Salut, salut à tout le monde, ici Saletiel, Highman General. Big shout out to Banter Not Radio, and especially to Bibi and Ray. Stay safe, keep it African. Chou.

0: Yeah, yeah, that is Wally Sek along with Sagiki Diabati. The name track is called Alhamdu Lila. And thanks to BB for picking that, selecting that track right there. And then before that, I played a track by Clap Clap. The name track is called Hokkaido's Farewell Portrait. And you can find that from the album called Liquid Portraits. And then before that, I played, man, like a old track by Gucci Crew 2. The name track is called Sally That Girl. And I remember, man, like way back in the early, no, not early 80s, but late 80s, you know, man, Biker Shorts came out. And, man, we as young kids, man, just hearing the song along with the 2 Live Crew, like a lot of like groups coming out from Miami, you know, saying the Miami bass era, you know, that we just walking around in the neighborhood with boom boxes and stuff and playing stuff like that by Gucci Crew and 2 Live Crew and MC Shady and things like that, man. Yeah, those was like the days back then. But anyway, yo, that's Sally, That Girl, Gucci Crew. And before that, we played Lisa along with Anita and Rima. The name track is called Goals. That's from the official FIFA World Cup compilation album. And BB, what you got to say on these tracks right here?
1: So again, those were tracks inspired by this 2026 FIFA World Cup. Yeah. First, the song Goals is a song by several artists from different countries. It features Lisa, she's a rapper and singer from Thailand. Anita, she's a singer from Brazil. And Rema is a singer from Nigeria. And so, like Charles said, that song is featured on the official album of the 2026 World Cup. Another interesting fact, Wally Sek, the singer Wally Sek, is from Senegal. And Senegal was one of the countries that participated this year. It was their fourth time participating, and one of their players broke a record. He scored the fastest goal during this World Cup. And another record that was broken during this World Cup is the attendance records. More than 6 million people attended the matches, and that was before even the quarterfinals. So by the time the competition ends, it probably will be in the 7 million or 8 million. So that's still to be seen, but yes.
0: Again, yes.
1: Facts about the FIFA World Cup and the music that inspired us for this show.
0: Yeah, yeah. I hope it just keep on going and going and going, but it's about to be a close and things like that. So I enjoy watching these games and things. And I learned a lot, you know, about soccer as well. It's, you know, it's hard to score. It's hard to score in these games, but some games is easy to score.
1: Yeah.
0: Depending on what type of goalie is there, you know what I mean?
1: Oh, the defense.
0: Yeah. And so we're going to keep it going, keep it rolling. And underneath us, we're playing Sam Interface along with the Fashi. And the name track is called Briquette. I think I said that right. It's B-R-E-K-E-T-E. Check it out, y'all, right here on Banchanas Radio, y'all. Let's get loud and louder, y'all. Check it out. Yeah.

And hate to say so, but we have to get up out of here. You know what I'm saying? That's enough songs we gave you anyway. But we got more for you next week. And so stay tuned for the next show, because it's just going to be just as fly as this one. And what you just heard, by the way, that's Scales.

0: along with Elams. Their name is called Joanna. And before that, you heard a track by Soul and the Horn. Their name track is called Paradise Descended, which remixed by Charisma. And then before that, you heard Shakira along with Fleshy Ground. Their name track is called Waka Waka. And before that is Akon. Their name track is called Old Africa. And in words, BB, before we get up out of here.
1: 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I hope you enjoyed this show. 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
0: Yeah, yeah. 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

Hey folks, this is Lou Mulvaney-Stanek, Executive Director of CVCR. I've got some big news to share. 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The end of our lease could have meant the end of WGDR's broadcast. 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
1: Have you read a book recently? Not only is reading a great pastime, but it can be highly beneficial for your health and well-being. Reading improves your memory and vocabulary, and can even make you more empathetic toward others. Picking up a book has also been shown to have multiple other benefits, such as relieving stress and boosting your mood. It can also improve others' perception of you. Studies have shown that reading makes you appear more cultured and interesting. Whether you prefer nonfiction or fantasy, stimulating your brain through reading is never a bad thing. It's a way to gain information and experience different kinds of people, places, and ideas. So the next time you have a minute, grab a book.
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1: Welcome to our program. On the line with us, our buddy Phil Itner, the veteran war correspondent, host of the podcast On the Edge. He lives in and based out of Kyiv, Ukraine. Philip Itner on YouTube, Itner Philip, I-T-T-N-E-R-P-H-I-L-I-P, on social media. Phil, welcome back. How's everything going in Ukraine right now?
2: Well, we had a pretty loud night last night. Lots of ballistic missiles flying, one apparently even going into Polish airspace.
1: Uh-oh.
2: And obviously, lots of people are paying attention to President Volodymyr Zelensky's trip to the United States to attend Lindsey Graham's funeral, in which he had a chance to sit down with the president. So there's that, and there's still the ramifications of, believe it or not, Laura Loomer showing up here, and some Ukrainians are starting to hold out hope that maybe the MAGA movement might become pro-Ukrainian.
1: Did you meet her or talk with her at all?
2: No, I didn't. She, yeah. I know I could have doorstepped her at the hotel she was staying at. It was pretty well known where she was staying. Mm. But I had very little interest in talking to Laura Loomer.
1: I get it. I totally get it.
2: Yeah. Yeah, no, she, I mean, look, if she can bring attention to the Ukrainian struggle and if she can get MAGA on side, I am cautiously going to give it a pass. However, I know people here in Ukraine who are MAGA supporters, and they are insistent that MAGA needs to be reconditioned to look at the conflict here in a very different way and recognize that Russian interference in the information warfare space has been fundamental for their understanding of what's been going on here. And yes, that is true. However, my concern is that Ukraine has centuries-old scars and damage that come from exactly what MAGA is. And that is to say, who is a true American and who isn't a true American? Mm. And Ukraine has suffered through centuries of infighting and divide and conquer by people who say who is a good Ukrainian and who isn't a good Ukrainian. And I just think that that influence from the MAGA movement, when this war finally ends and Ukraine starts to reconstruct itself, which is going to take a very, very long time, they do not need to be taking lessons from MAGA. One of the worst things that happened in Ukraine's history is this concept of what does it mean to be Ukrainian? Who's a good Ukrainian and who isn't a good Ukrainian? Who's a Russian really hiding in Ukrainian clothing or vice versa with the Poles or the Turks or the Mongols? I mean, take your pick. Mm-hmm. The tragedy of Ukraine has been that empires have moved through here and they've kind of left their detritus, and in so doing have created a multicultural country that has had to come to terms with living amongst different cultures and religions and ethnic makeup. They don't need MAGA in this country furthering that kind of poisonous idea of who is the arbiter of what it is to be a patriot or a true citizen of your country.
1: Yeah, this is a worldwide neo-fascist movement. You know, I mean, MAGA is rapidly becoming a worldwide neo-fascist movement.
2: Look at Hungary.
1: Yeah. Well, Hungary ultimately
2: threw it off. Absolutely they did, but not for a lack of trying by Moscow, you know. Yeah. So that's what Moscow does, and that's what MAGA does. And I think they're fellow travelers. I think they have common cause. I think they have common ideology and methodology. And it is based on divide and conquer. It's divisive. And that's exactly what Ukraine does not need. And that's what worries me about a MAGA-supported Ukrainian independence movement. I will take the weapons. I will take the funding. I will take the public support. Absolutely. But adopting that mentality is kind of what got us here in the first place and why Ukraine has a really daunting period of time ahead of us. even after the war is over, because there is going to have to be a new reckoning, because there's going to be this new independent sovereign nation on the European continent that's been subjugated and colonized for, you know, over 500 years. Mm-hmm. And that's, you know, historic. And they're not used to it. And there's centuries of trauma here that lays, you know, that lies just below the surface. And so I am concerned that this kind of poisonous ideology that Loomer brings with her might infect Ukraine at a time when they need to be unifying and not pointing fingers at one another.
3: Yeah, I totally get it. I totally get it. I'm curious your thoughts on the possibility that Putin might be encouraging Trump to keep fighting in with Iran, because this exhausts. Apparently, we're down to like 1,000 Patriot missiles, and you know, I mean, we're wiping out our stores, and it takes 2, 3, 4 years to rebuild these things, and that Putin and Xi are both thinking, wow, if you know, America can deplete enough of their stockpile in the Middle East, then, you know, Putin can take eastern Poland and Latvia, Lithuania, and Estonia, and Xi can take China, or Taiwan, rather. And it wouldn't necessarily turn into World War III, because America would not have the capacity to respond. I realize this is a rather elaborate conspiracy theory, but it seems to be how things are working out. What are your thoughts on this?
2: Well, the real problem I have is actually the way the Patriot missile systems are being utilized in Trump's war in Iran. You know, it is not hard to come here and talk to Ukrainian drone operators. And I've got on my own channel, on The Edge, I have spoken at least 5 times to 5 different people who have very in-depth knowledge of drone warfare, how it's conducted, whether or not it's frontline soldiers who are actually drone operators, or whether or not it is people producing new technologies. The problem with burning through the stockpile isn't just that we're involved in a war that we shouldn't have ever gotten involved with, but the use and the tactics of drones using Patriots against drones is foolish. You use a Patriot against a cruise missile. Mm-hmm. You don't use a Patriot against a $20,000 Shahed drone. And the Ukrainians learned that a long, long time ago. And, you know, if there is a way, that's another aspect of a possible way that the administration and the GOP might find their way to become pro-Ukrainian, is the fact that if we actually invited Ukrainians over and said, teach us your ways, they are on the forefront of drone technology. Oh, yeah. It's indisputable, absolutely indisputable. I mean, my last week's episode of On the Edge is with a guy who is the co-founder of a drone production company, which is another way that Ukrainians have been very smart, because they've utilized startups. But this guy started at the very beginning of the full-scale invasion doing things that weren't, it's not about dropping bombs, it's about logistics, command and control, supply. They have taken the lead in inventiveness when it comes to drones. Now, the Russians will get these drones and they'll reverse engineer them, and then they'll produce their own version. But the Ukrainian inventiveness is leaps and bounds above anybody who is producing drones. And I would argue that includes the United States of America. We should be listening to the Ukrainians. We should be contracting with Ukrainian drone producers. And to my knowledge, we're not really doing that, and we should be, because we're burning through that stockpile of interceptors because we're not taking the lessons that the Ukrainians learned over to maybe 3 years ago. So it's distressing, to say the least. You know, the other thing that did come out, and when I'm talking about Americans speaking with Ukrainians, is that one good thing that did come out of the Zelensky trip that does look like it's really going to happen is that finally we might get a visit by Witkoff and Jared Kushner coming here to Ukraine. And kind of like Laura Loomer, and I really don't like bringing her up as much as I already have, but there is something about being here, Tom. Mm-hmm. Stepping foot off the plane, off the train, because you can't fly in, but and meeting with Ukrainians. And you speak to, I've heard this time and time again by people who have never stepped foot here, and it's their first visit to Ukraine. They get off the train, and the first Ukrainian that they speak to says the same thing that the second, the third, the fourth, the fifth, ad infinitum. We're never going to bend the knee to Russia again. Mm-hmm. We are a sovereign, independent nation. And to see a people stand up for their liberty and their the right for them to tell their own story and be their own nation and plot their own course is highly inspiring. And the fact that you will find that in almost uniform, you know, person after person will tell you, we will never bend the knee to Moscow again. And I think more Americans should be coming here and learning that lesson and carrying it back with them. So as much as I am not a fan of Ms. Loomer, nor am I a fan of Mr. Witkoff or Mr. Kushner, you know, coming here can change you. It can change you because you meet the people and you understand their struggle.
3: Yeah, I get it. I get it. The great Phil Intner, the veteran war correspondent, host of the On the Edge podcast based out of Kyiv, Ukraine. Phil, always a pleasure. Thank you so much for coming by every week. And
2: come on over anytime, Tom. We'll set it all up.
3: I may well, Phil. I may well. Thank you very much.
2: All right. You're a good man. Thank you for talking.
3: Back at you.
0: This is the Tom Hartman Program.
3: Did ICE really threaten to beat a confession or a deportation out of an immigrant? Here, this is wild. I'll get to this in just a moment. Patty Murray broke this story open. It's just wild. This talking about a fellow by the name of Eduardo Esparza, E-S-P-A-R-Z-A, Esparza? I don't know how to say it, but he was detained by ICE agents last week in Seattle, and he is described as a local Seattle small business owner with no criminal history. He's the husband of a U.S. citizen, and he was taken to an ICE office in Tukwila, Washington, where he was held in a room for 10 hours. And this is a quote from Senator Patty Murray, United States Senator from Washington State. Quote, he was surrounded by 20 ICE agents who were pressuring him to sign a voluntary departure. They physically pushed him and threatened to beat him up if he didn't sign it. This is disgusting. She goes on to say, what ICE is doing is illegal and disturbing. Eduardo is now being held in Texas, away from his family and his lawyers, and I am demanding that the DHS return Eduardo to Washington State now so he can get the due process everyone should expect in America. You know, I would point out that the Fourth Amendment says that you can't kick in someone's door without a warrant signed by a judge based on testimony under oath that there is a crime being committed. And ICE is ignoring the Fourth Amendment. And the Fifth Amendment says that no person shall be deprived of life, liberty, or property without due process of law. I mean, just go read them. Read the Fourth Amendment and the Fifth Amendment of the Constitution. They're both basically a sentence long. The Fifth Amendment's a little bit longer. It's a long run-on sentence. But it's shocking. I mean, when you read the plain language of the Constitution and then you look at what these people are doing, these masked, armed, anonymous thugs are doing in our country and to our country and to our people, as well as to immigrants. I mean, they've already murdered two Americans, and they won't even let us have the evidence. They won't let prosecutors have the evidence of the crimes. This is a beyond a rogue agency. Patty Murray is right, and ICE is just sneering at her. This entire Trump administration, they're just so convinced that, you know, fascism is the right way to go, and they will never be challenged, and they're gonna shut down all the dissent, and they're gonna, you know, get all those brown people out of the country, and let's just have our nice white Christian nation, right? I don't think it's going to work, but it sure is causing a lot of pain in the process.
0: This is the Tom Hartman Program.
3: Our book today in the Tom Hartman Book Club is Code Red by E.J. Dionne Jr. It's how progressives and moderates can unite to save our country. This is from the introduction titled The Opportunity We Dare Not Miss. Will progressives and moderates feud while America burns? Or will these natural allies take advantage of a historic opportunity to strengthen American democracy and defeat an increasingly radical form of conservatism? The choice is in our politics is just that stark. This book is offered in a spirit of hope, but with a sense of alarm. My hope is inspired by the broad and principled opposition that Donald Trump's presidency called forth. It is a movement that can and should be the driving force in our politics long after Trump is gone. His abuses of office, his divisiveness, his bigotry, his autocratic habits, and his utter lack of seriousness about the responsibilities of the presidency drew millions of previously disengaged citizens to the public square and the ballot box. The danger he represented inspired young Americans to participate in our public life at unprecedented levels. Tens of thousands of Americans, especially women, have gathered in libraries, diners, and church basements to share wisdom, to organize, and in many cases to run for office themselves. These newly engaged citizens have created an opportunity to build a broad alliance for practical and visionary government, as promising as anything since the Great Depression gave Franklin Roosevelt the chance to build the New Deal coalition. To seize this opening, progressives and moderates must realize that they are allies who have more in common than they sometimes wish to admit. They share a commitment to what public life can achieve and the hope that government can be decent again. They reject the appeals to racism that have been Trump's calling card and the divisiveness at the heart of his electoral strategy. Together, they long for a politics focused on freedom, fairness, and the future. This new politics would be rooted in the economic justice that has always been the left's driving goal and in the problem-solving approach to government that moderates have long championed. It's true that these camps often battle over whether the nation should seek restoration or transformation in the years after Trump. In fact, our country needs both. To restore the democratic norms we have always valued, we must begin to heal the social and economic wounds that led to Trump's presidency in the first place. Yet there is resistance to common ground among progressives and moderates alike. They often mistrust each other's motives, battle fiercely over tactics, argue over how much change our country needs, and squabble over whether specific policy ideas go too far or not far enough. The moderate says, "Hey, progressive, you think that if you just lay out the boldest and most ambitious approach to any given problem, that people will rally to your side? Really? For one thing, people may like your objective, but think you're changing things way more than we have to. And we can battle to the death over, say, a Democratic Party platform plank or the first draft of a bill. But without the hard negotiating and compromising that legislative politics requires, a bold idea will remain just a platform plank. That really doesn't do anyone any good. You subject everyone to so many litmus tests that we might as well be in chemistry class. And God save us from your abuse on Twitter if we disagree with you. You lefties have no idea how to win elections outside of Berkeley or Brooklyn, and some of your ideas are so sweeping that they'll scare potential voters away." At this point, the moderate is likely to wield the sturdy old punchline, "Don't let the perfect be the enemy of the good." "But hold on," says the progressive. "You moderates spend so much time negotiating with yourselves that you compromise away goals and priorities before the real battle even begins. Your ideas get so soggy and complicated that they mobilize no one and mostly put people to sleep. Better to have the courage of your convictions. Lay out your hopes plainly and passionately and inspire voters to join in. Besides, you middle-of-the-roaders were so petrified of Ronald Reagan and the right wing that you caved into the Gipper's economic ideas, let inequality run wild, and gave us a racist and grossly unfair criminal justice system. The extremists have pulled the political center so far right that the only way to back to sanity is to show our fellow citizens what a real progressive program looks like." At the risk of sounding like a perhaps unwelcome counselor attempting to ease a family quarrel, I would plead with moderates and progressives to listen to each other carefully. If the events since 2016 do not teach moderates and progressives that they must find ways of working together, nothing will. If they fail to heed each other's advice and take each other's concerns seriously, they will surrender the political system to an increasingly undemocratic right with no interest in any of their shared goals, priorities, and commitments. Moderates are right about the complexity of getting things done in a democracy. Even when the boldest ideas have prevailed, they did so because complex coalitions were built. Important, and it should be said often, legitimate interests were accommodated, and some lesser goals were left by the wayside to be fought for another day. Moderates are also right that democracy requires persuading those who are open to change but worry about how this or that reform might work in practice or affect them personally. Think losing their private health insurance. Disdaining as sellouts those who raise inconvenient questions or express qualms is not the way to build a majority for reform. Moderates are also right that Americans in large number are tired of politics that involves more yelling than dialogue, more demonizing than understanding. But progressives are right to say that for the last three decades, moderates have spent too much time negotiating with themselves. Consider all the effort Democrats put into wooing Republicans by responding to their proposals to amend Obamacare. The book Code Red by E.J. Dionne Jr.
4: Donald Trump cut this deal. There is actually a signed agreement between Donald Trump and the Department of Justice that says that going forward, the Department of Justice and the Internal Revenue Service may not reclaim any of the money. Right, the IRS has been trying to recover $100 million from Donald Trump for over a decade now for tax fraud, basically. He claimed $100 million worth of deductions on his Chicago property that were improper, shall we say. He claimed the same deduction 2 years in a row. And they've been trying to collect this money from him. So he's got this signed deal that says that that money will not be collected, nor will his tax returns ever be examined ever again, nor those of Uday or Kusei, or those of Jared and Ivanka, or those of anybody who works with him in the White House, or any of the companies that he and his sons or his son-in-law own. None of them are subject to IRS scrutiny. And he gets to keep all the money, and he doesn't have to pay taxes anymore. In fact, none of these people have to pay income taxes anymore because they're just not subject to oversight by the IRS. So Democrats proposed a piece of legislation, an amendment to a funding bill that's probably going to pass, that simply said Donald Trump may not escape liability from the IRS. And Donald Trump and his friends and families. In other words, he can't do that. And all 14 Republicans on the Senate Finance Committee voted to say, no, we will not pass this amendment. It failed in the committee. It's not going to the floor for a vote. So Congress now, the Republicans in Congress, these Republicans in the Senate Finance Committee, are officially on record saying that if Donald Trump wants to become king, you know, the king shall not be investigated. The king shall not be pried into. The king's doings are private. The king does not have to pay taxes. If Donald Trump wants to become king, that's fine with them. In fact, they would prefer it that way. This is not your father's Republican Party or your mother's Republican Party. This is something brand new. This is bizarrely corrupt. Yes, Donald Trump, he's king, he's emperor, he'll all bow down to the great King Trump. My God. Mike in Madison, Wisconsin. Hey, Mike, what's up?
5: Thanks for taking my call, Tom. See, I have a question here. If the Democrats take back control of the House and Senate in November, will the Democrats propose amendments to Trump's big, beautiful bill to end fossil fuel subsidies? And the reason why is this. According to a report by the Financial Times, American oil producers are set to make over $60 billion this year in windfall profits.
4: Yep.
5: Energy research firm Rystad projects if U.S. oil prices average $100 a barrel this year, oil companies in the United States will make $64 billion. Collectively worldwide, the added windfall profit to the big major oil companies will be $234 billion this year.
4: Yeah.
5: So why are we subsidizing the rich and filthy oil companies who give political contributions to our enemies, like the Republican Party.
3: The same reason we subsidize Elon Musk and all the other billionaires, because the five corrupt Republicans on the Supreme Court said that it's okay for billionaires and their companies to buy politicians and judges. And so they're out there buying them. I mean, it's just that simple. We've got to overturn Citizens United. We've got to do away with this bizarre doctrine that corporations are persons and money is speech. It's a crime. I mean, this, the whole idea is wrong.
5: Well, I hope the Democrats, if they take back the House and the Senate, they try to get an amendment through and pass to get rid of these fossil fuels.
3: Well, they're talking about it. There's a bunch of them that are talking about it. I would be surprised if they didn't do it. Yeah, no, I'm with you, Mike. I'm with you. Thank you very much. Ron in Berrien Springs, Michigan. Hey, Ron, what's on your mind today?
6: Hi, Tom. I'm surprised Phil didn't tell North Koreans have said they're going to send another 30,000.
3: Yeah, I saw that. I forgot to mention that to him. Thank you.
6: Yes, and
3: it's just meat for the grinder, right? It's apparently the average lifespan of a Russian soldier being sent to Ukraine right now is under a month.
6: Yes, and the North Koreans that were sent there earlier, 14,000 to 15,000, they have taken a severe beating, but they are. They are nonetheless bringing more soldiers over there.
3: Yep.
6: And it showed on German television the day broadcast that I guess it was returning North Koreans, and they were, of course, overjoyed to survive the Ukrainian-Russian battle.
3: Yeah.
6: But they were fanatical. Of course, they are fanatical.
3: Yeah.
6: They reading their leader.
3: Yeah, they're well brainwashed.
6: Yes, they're receiving combat training, and even though their numbers they're paying a heavy price, it's also giving them boldness and, I think, bargaining chips to deal when they do deal with the South Koreans. But now on another note, Cuba, have you seen they are taking from the Chinese solar panels, which they're setting up, and they're that way bringing in at least a few hours.
3: Yeah, the problem is they don't have the money to do it, but this is such a golden opportunity for Cuba to reinvent itself as a solar-powered country. You know, it's just remarkable, although Trump is going to do everything he can to appropriate that island back to us. Ron, thank you for the call. We'll be back with more of the news of the day and your calls in just a moment. Stay with us.

0: Mark in San Francisco. Hey, Mark, what's up?
1: Hey, Tom, do you think that Trump started the war to divert from the Epstein files?
0: I think that that was probably a major variable in his calculations. I think, though, that the main thing that caused him to do it is that his polling was tanking. He got a boost when he captured Maduro and or kidnapped Maduro and brought him back to the United States. And he thought he'd get another boost, and I'm sure this was Bibi Netanyahu's pitch to him, and maybe even Putin's, is, go to war with Iran and people will love you for it because it'll be a two-week thing, which is what Trump said. I mean, he came around and he said this will run 3 to 4 weeks maximum when he started.
1: Well, it came at the expense of billions of dollars and lives.
0: Yeah, yeah.
1: He has no regard for anybody in this country.
0: No, except his own family.
1: I can't take this guy anymore, Tom. We got to go after him. I mean, and we got to blame the GOP. They got us in this mess.
2: Yep.
1: They allowed this to happen.
2: Yep. Well, I think increasingly Americans are figuring out that Donald Trump is a Bilko artist. He's a scam artist. He has been his whole entire life. He pissed away his father's fortune. He declared bankruptcy 5 times. He's been sued over 3,000 times, I believe, by people saying that he didn't pay them or he failed to honor a contract. He cheated on every one of his 3 wives. I mean, there's nothing redeeming in this guy. He hates black people and brown people. I mean, that's what has bound him to his base. He's a very effective liar. And so, yeah, and I think that's why this reckoning is coming. And even if Elon Musk pours $1 billion into our elections and the billionaires pour millions into TV ads and we just get swamped, overwhelmed with, they're going to make us hate Democrats, right? That's their goal. I don't think it's going to work, but we'll see. We'll see. They've got 97 days now, 96 days. Mark, thanks for the call. Robert in Los Angeles. Hey, Robert, what's on your mind today?
3: You were talking a few days ago about we lost 11 servicemen or 18. You know how many Persians has been killed?
0: Oh,
3: 11,000.
0: Yeah.
3: 11,000 for a war that is unjust and illegal. We didn't go to their shore. I mean, we went to their shore. They didn't come to our shore.
0: That's right.
3: They didn't attack us.
0: Okay. That's right.
3: The Persian culture is at 10,000. How many years have you been? 250?
0: Mm-hmm.
3: So, just for you to know, so think of others before we think of us.
0: Yeah.
3: One last thing. A Jewish man goes to Moses. He said, explain to me the Torah while I'm standing in one leg. He said, do to others what you want done to you. Is that what we're doing?
0: No.
3: Okay.
0: No, clearly we're not.
3: The genocide in Palestine, Netanyahu and Israeli did it, yes. But we have shared that. We have done that. It is us that made it possible for them to do so.
0: Yep. They used
3: our
0: weapons.
3: From 1971 to 2021, we have killed 38 million people on the face of the earth. Has Chinese done that? Has Russian done that? No. So, shame on us. Thank you, Tom, for your services to us.
0: Thank you, Robert. Yeah, hopefully we will get better. I know that there are people who are trying to make us better. Thank you, Robert. Brian in Tacoma, Washington. Hey, Brian, what's up?
4: Yeah, you mentioned quite a bit about how you think that Vlad is trying to get Trump to keep the Iran war going, to deplete our stocks, so when they go into Estonia and so on and so forth, and also with Xi in Taiwan. I don't disagree with the calculus from Vlad, but my question, I mean, I totally agree with you, but my question is we keep threatening Cuba. Marco Rubio, who lied about when his parents came to America from Cuba. But we keep threatening Cuba, and Vlad ostensibly is threatening, the Baltic states. But they're getting their butts kicked in Ukraine, and we're getting our butts kicked in Iran, and neither of us has men or weapons, soldiers or weapons to really do this. I don't think you're wrong to say that this is a thing that's out there in the world, but logistically, how would Vlad be able to do that, and how would Donald be able to do that? Cuba, that being Estonia, which doesn't mean with Trump for sure, just because I say Trump can't go into Cuba because we don't even have any stockpile weapons, doesn't mean Trump won't.
2: I get it.
4: But anyways, what do you, like, neither country is in the position to start another war.
2: It's an excellent point, Brian, and it's the one thing that gives me a little bit of hope, frankly, is that Trump has pissed away our munitions, and Putin has done the same thing to the Russian, stores, with our ill-advised wars against Iran and Ukraine, and as a result, any more wars of aggression are going to be really challenging. And there has been reporting that Rubio was hoping to take Cuba a year ago, and that this war with Iran is the one thing, or 6 months ago anyway, is this war with Iran is the one thing that has prevented it from happening. So,
4: yeah. You probably don't have notes on me there necessarily, or maybe you do, but if you remember right, I went to Cuba 23 times as a tour guide with people,
2: oh, yeah,
4: of people, culture.
2: I remember now, yeah.
4: Same stuff I've told you before. But anyway, so I have a particular interest and knowledge. I mean, I'm not the most knowledgeable person on the planet, but I think I know more about Cuba than most Americans.
2: Well, let me ask you a question, Brian, if I may.
4: Yeah. So my knowledge is a little bit dated, I suppose, because the last time I went there with this program was 2018, because it took Trump a year and a half to steal work from me and destroy the program the first time around. I was going pretty heavily under the later Obama years. So my knowledge might be a little dated, but it's anyway, go ahead.
2: Yeah. So my question, we are hearing reports from Cuba that the government is trying to rally the people, that they're saying, if the if America invades us, the Russians aren't going to be here to help us like they were in the past. We're going to have to defend ourselves. They're actually arming people and getting ready, basically, for an American invasion. If America were to invade Cuba and depose the government, which would be the, obvious first step, how do you think the Cuban people will respond?
4: So the first thing is that Cuban Americans and Cubans are very different people.
2: Oh, I get it.
4: The ones who left Cuba, and and it's not that every Cuban running around, if you sit there in their living room, not that they were always so candid with me, but it's not that they're like love the government and love everything that Raul's barely alive, Fidel's gone a long time ago, it's many years, but it's not that they love it, but they're very proud of Cuba and they're not like on board with America. The same thing happened in the Bay of Pigs. Like, America only sent, it was Cuban exiles, but backed by Americans, only like 1,500 people, because they thought that people of Cuba would just like welcome them as, heroes, as they did for Fidel when Batista was overthrown.
2: That's right.
4: So my answer is I don't think it will go the way Marco Rubio stewing in South Miami Cuban American rhetoric thinks it will go. Don't see the Cuba.
2: That was my sense of it too, that this could be a real mess. And I think the only reason that we had the success we did in Venezuela was because we kept the corrupt police state regime intact, with Rodriguez. And that's why Trump will not allow Machado to go back to Venezuela, frankly, is because he knows that, that'll disrupt his little thing here. But that's, that's a one-off. That was a real rare situation, I think, where you could just decapitate, the leadership of the country and then take over the country. Although there are questions now about, what's happened to the $13 billion in oil money that appears to be in an account in Bahrain on Donald Trump's name on it or something like that. It's just wild stuff. Go ahead.
4: Yeah, if it's anybody's money, it's my money and your money. It's not Donald's
2: money. Well, it's the Venezuelans' money. But, yeah, I get your point. Yeah, I suspect Donald is trying to figure out a way to steal it. But, that's just...
4: Yeah.
2: That's my...
4: Yeah, sorry.
2: My second big conspiracy.
4: And then if it's anybody... Anyway, thank you.
2: Thank you. Thanks a lot, Brian. Good talking to you. We'll be right back. The attack on Anthony Fauci really got me going. I mean, this was just absolutely bizarre when Rand Paul and Josh Hawley, went after the guy who, was trying to save lives. This is Josh Hawley in just an extraordinary bit of projection saying, quote, "You became a narcissist and a megalomaniac and a liar." You've done more to harm science than anybody in my lifetime. Yeah, Josh, tell us all about it, you scientist, you. He's actually a lawyer. You know, throughout it all, Anthony Fauci retained his composure and refused to take any of their bait. But the larger story is about why Republicans are doing this now. Now, most of the media is treating this like a straight-up deflection, that they're doing this to cause us to pay attention to something other than the fact that gas is over $4 a gallon, that you can't afford your groceries, that you can't find a place to rent that you can afford or buy, for that matter, that the war in Iran is continuing. We've got 18 dead Americans, hundreds of injured, severely injured Americans. We've spent billions and billions of dollars. You know, and there are these allegations that Trump was raping children. I mean, all this stuff is, you know, hey, let's talk about something else, right? Let's talk about Anthony Fauci. But what it reminded me of was this race-based genocide that happened here in the United States on Donald Trump's watch, specifically because of race. So let's just review this very quickly. In March of 2020, on March 5th, there were only 129 known cases in the United States of COVID, only 11 deaths. But 33 days later, just a month later, in early April, you had over 10,000 Americans dead of COVID, and they were using refrigerated trucks outside New York hospitals to hold the dead bodies. I mean, people were terrified. We were washing our groceries because we didn't know how this disease was transmitted. We were all scared to death, right? And you know, and Trump had shut down both of the pandemic task forces that the Obama administration had created to deal with exactly this situation with the pandemic. And so we were flying blind. He was putting medical doctors on TV. Anthony Fauci was out there talking to us every day. By March 7th, U.S. deaths had risen from 4 to 22. But that was March 13th was the week that we shut down the country, excuse me. Jared Kushner put together a task force of preppy, you know, 30-something people that he knew from men that he knew from college. They were going to have the post office distribute 650 million masks. There was a good faith effort in the last week of March and the first week of April to actually do something about this pandemic based on the advice of Dr. Fauci. And then came April 7th. On April 7th, the New York Times ran a front page headline, Black Americans face alarming rates of coronavirus infection in some states. That was followed the following day, April 8th, by a New York headline that said, a New York Times headline, front page, Black Americans bear the brunt of as deaths climb. And this thing just exploded across conservative media. The New York Times wrote, this is on April 7th. The coronavirus is infecting and killing black people in the United States in disproportionately high rates. In Illinois, 43% of people who've died from the disease and 28% of those who've tested positive are African Americans, a group that makes up just 15% of the state's population. And then they go on to say the same thing is happening in Michigan and Louisiana. And, you know, disproportionately, it's black people who are dying from this disease. And right across the right-wingosphere, there was a what the hell? Rush Limbaugh came out and said, you know, I've been waiting for the racial component with the coronavirus. The coronavirus now hits African-Americans harder than illegal aliens, harder than women. It hits African-Americans harder than anybody. Disproportionate representation. And of course it did, because every disease hits black Americans harder because of 500 years of institutional racism, leaving large pockets of black poverty across the United States and making it harder for black people to get the kind of jobs that provide health insurance and you know, to live a healthy lifestyle, to even be able to afford, you know, healthy groceries. This is the racially rigged economy. It's got nothing to do with COVID. It's not that COVID kills people whose skin is darker. It's that COVID kills poor people. So the New York Times and the Washington Post on April 7th, front page articles, followed the following day by leading the news that night on NBC, CBS, NBC, excuse me, ABC, CNN, MSNBC, and Fox so-called news. All of them, their opening story was black people are principally the ones dying from COVID, not so many white people.
0: It's not killing white people like it is black people. So Tucker Carlson goes on Fox News and says, we can begin to consider how to improve the lives of the rest, you know, the white people, the countless Americans who have been grievously hurt by this, by our response to this. How do we get 17 million of our most vulnerable citizens, the black people and Hispanic people, back to work? That's our task. You got it? I mean, this is exact. And all of a sudden, right across the right wing, you had, you know, Brit Hume talking about, well, the disease turned out to be not quite as dangerous as we thought, at least for white people, right? Now, on that day in April, 12,677 Americans were dead. And the right-wing media knew that going forward, most of the non-elderly people who were dying would be brown or black. And so, hey, it's time to get back to work. On April 13th, the U.S. Chamber of Commerce published a policy paper titled Implementing a National Return to Work Plan. The next day, Freedom Works, you know, the group that did the Tea Party, called for an economic recovery program. 3 days after that, the all-white House Freedom Caucus tweeted a statement saying it's time to reopen the country. This is when they turned on Fauci. And there had been this task force I mentioned that Jared Kushner had put together. And they, in an article in The Atlantic, they were quoted, one of their people was quoted as saying, Jared Kushner came up with this great idea. Since most of the people who are dying are black and they are in blue cities, in blue states, in New York, in Los Angeles, in Seattle, let's blame it on the Democratic governors. And Trump actually started doing that. He started blaming the deaths on Democratic governors over and over and over again. And this person in Jared's group said this will be an effective political strategy to simply say it's the fault of the Democratic governors. And, hey, it's mostly black and brown people dying. And so don't worry. Let's put this country back together because Donald Trump is running for re-election this November. And we've got to get the economy running in order to get him back, you know, keep him in office. I mean, ultimately, it didn't work. But, you know, the story, you can read my op-ed. I've got dozens of documentation points on this. It was that once they realized, once the Trump administration and the white guys in the Trump administration realized that most of the people who were dying from COVID back in 2020 were black or brown, they were gung-ho to reopen the economy and force black and brown people, the frontline workers. In fact, Trump even used the Defense Production Act with the meatpacking plants, which are 90% black and brown. And the 10% that are white are the poor whites, and they don't care about the poor whites either, to force them back to work. I mean, you know, something that hadn't been used for, you know, since World War II. And so here we are, this slaughter. According to The Lancet, 500,000 Americans died unnecessarily. We had the highest COVID death rate in the world because of this policy, because Rand Paul was saying, oh, we need herd immunity. Let's push the button.

There are many ways to begin to tell the story of why more Americans died of COVID-19, the disease caused by SARS-CoV-2, than in any other nation on Earth. We can start at the Washington, D.C. hospital with doctors amputating the lower leg of the White House chief of security, a man who caught COVID in Donald Trump's mask-free domain. Or we could talk to the families of 46 veterans who died within days of each other in a Veterans Administration nursing home in Alabama. Or we could listen in on a therapy session with some of the New York City medics struggling with PTSD after helplessly watching some of tens of thousands of people die in a matter of weeks. Since this story involves mass death, religious zealots, and the worst case of government malpractice in the history of the United States, I'll choose the biblical opening. In the beginning, there was the state, and the ideologue said, "Let it be smashed," and so it was smashed. Dateline, Atlanta, March 6, Centers for Disease Control. Early days in the, shall we say, crap show. Cameras are rolling. The journalists are penned off like lab monkeys awaiting morsels of information about an increasingly confusing government response to an unprecedented crisis. A plague visits the planet. Not the long-expected brain-eating zombie plague, another one. A virus that starts out feeling like the common cold, then coagulates blood and makes lungs look like ground glass on x-rays. Starves people of oxygen, sometimes even before they notice. Americans are just starting to die. Infested cruise ships are stranded in ports around the world. No one has yet decided what to do or if they have to do anything. Nobody in this great edifice of American public health, the gold standard for the whole world, journalists will write again and again, is yet wearing a mask. The President of the United States is the MC, clad in his casual costume he wears for events slightly more important than golfing, but less serious than his official duties, including hustling foreign leaders and rousing the rabble at rallies. He zipped his White House bomber jacket, retails at $122 at the White House gift shop, presidential seal above the left breast, over his gut. The effect is convex, truly bomb-like, containing the protuberance. Below that, a pair of khakis, white dress shirt, red MAGA hat, brim cocked level, just above the raccoon white circles around his eyes. The set for this show is a real lab. A table is laden with dozens of very large hand-pumped sanitizer bottles. There's a shortage of this stuff around the country right now. One more small crazy fact that is freaking Americans out. But there's plenty of it here by the president. The president will gesture at the bottles and remind the assembled that he never liked to shake hands anyway and certainly doesn't press flesh as a politician. Something, he is careful to add, most politicians do, but which is one of the myriad things that sets him apart from the odious herd. The other three men are more formal, as befits their position, hosts of this auspicious public health event with the leader of the free world. They wear suit and ties. Two of them have advanced medical degrees. One is a lawyer and a political appointee. They stand beside a man who has spewed going on 16,000 lies to the American public through the biggest bullhorn on the planet. The sensation of his nearness affects them differently, on a spectrum from self-conscious embarrassment to toady awe in the presence of greatness to barely veiled terror. Health and Human Services Secretary Alex Azar, trim, bearded, a lawyer by training with no medical experience other than as a big pharma executive, gazes up at his boss with the eyes of a Labrador at heel. Center for Disease Control Director Dr. Robert Redfield, whose white chin and side whiskers are trimmed in the fashion of a 19th century vicar, can barely contain the fulsome gratitude he will shortly pour on the red-hatted head. "Well, I want to thank you for your decisive leadership and helping us, you know, but public health first," he says. "I also want to thank you for coming here today and sort of encouraging and bringing energy to the men and women that you see that work here every day to try to keep America safe. So I think that's the most important thing I want to say, sir." A man named Dr. Steve Monroe, colorless and quivering, stands by. He's the guy who this morning has drawn the short straw, or actually the Harry Caray knife, in explaining to the media just what the hell is going on with the strange, slow rollout of the CDC's COVID tests.

0: New York City frontline nurses and doctors were about to be overwhelmed with a wave of people turning blue from lack of oxygen in their blood, whose legs were mysteriously filling with clots and turning black. 20,000 people would die while doctors tried to understand what drugs or procedures might mitigate the strange constellation of COVID symptoms. Victims endured horrible final days connected to ventilators. Their blood gelled in their veins. Their organs failed one by one within hours. The book Virus by Nina Burley. Rich in Cedro Woolley, Washington. Hey, Rich, what's up?
1: Hey, missing you over there on Sirius as a truck driver, but I found you.
0: Yeah.
1: You know, the QAnonsense crowd is reviving the old gain of...
0: gain of function?
1: Yeah.
0: Yeah.
1: Gain of function canard with Dr. Fauci. Yeah. But if you look at the pandemic overall, it was Trump who provided the gain of function there. You know, starting back from when he took us out of the WTO and his cuts to the CDC, pulling our scientists out of Wuhan before the pandemic even started, he was making it worse right there.
0: Oh, and he destroyed the two. There were two task forces after the Ebola thing. You know, when that guy with Ebola came to the United States to go down to the hospital in Texas, the doctor. The Republicans all freaked out. Oh, my God. Oh, my God. What if we get a pandemic? Oh, my God. Oh, my God. And so Obama created two separate commissions, you know, one within the White House and one outside the White House, an independent agency, whose job was to deal with pandemics in the United States. And Trump shut them both down when he first came into office in 2017. So,
1: Trump also, didn't he also throw out Obama's pandemic Bible?
0: Yeah, that's what I'm talking
1: about.
0: That's
1: what they were calling it.
0: Yeah, that was the work of one of those two agencies. Yes.
1: Well, I'd like to sit down and make a chronological list of everything that Trump had done or did throughout the pandemic to make it worse, to give it that gain of function. But I had a tree fall down in my backyard, and I got to get out the chainsaw this weekend.
0: Okay.
1: But maybe you know a writer. Do you know somebody who could maybe come up with that list?
0: It would be an interesting challenge, Rich. I suspect the list would be so long that it would be unpublishable. But, it's a great idea. Rich, I got to move along. But thank you. Yeah, okay, good talking to you. Thank you. Mary in Seattle. Hey, Mary, what's up?
2: Hey, how's everybody? I wanted to get in on that conversation about COVID and about the community, black community. Mm-hmm. We had the same false rumors being spread that black people were not dying of COVID and that you didn't have to take the vaccine and that we were resistant to it. So a lot of, especially younger, they were like flaunting it. Like, hey, I'm going to the club. I'm doing this, right? And so... And another thing, you remember, Africa could not get the vaccine because it cost billions of dollars. They didn't have it. And so they were begging the West and any developed nation, hey, give us the vaccine. Nobody did. Guess what? I don't know what the exact death rate was, but hardly anybody died. And they didn't even have the vaccine. I think it had a lot to do with they eat more natural foods and believe it or not, a lot of the Africans are into natural healing and natural foods and herbs, and a lot of their diet is they're, really into healthy food. Now, if some African women come here to America, they eat the American diet, pretty much just eat all American. They develop lupus and other serious medical problems in 2 years.
0: Type 2 diabetes, yeah. Yeah. No, that's true of ethnic groups from all over the world. Japanese have some of the longest lifespans in the world. They come to America, start eating an American diet. They die younger, too. Yeah. Good point, Mary.
2: You know, my sister-in-law was from Japan during the World War II. My brother went over there in the Army and brought her home. Mm. She could not speak any English. Most beautiful person you ever wanted to meet. I'm telling you, angel territory right there. Mm-hmm. She was just wonderful. And now another thing, they're holding back information. They got Fauci down there trying to screw over him. Mm-hmm. And look, they're hiding information. There's a new COVID-like virus over in China now, and they have let the world know. Before, they didn't let the world know in a timely manner. Mm-hmm. Now they let the world know. Trump's got the Republicans. It's got control of all the media. We're not even hearing about this new pneumonia-like disease that's killing people over in China.
0: I have not heard about
2: that. Not only
0: that,
2: Yeah, look it up. And just the fact that they're holding back all the news. Guess what? I just read an article that people are losing their homes to foreclosure on the level almost of 2007, 2008
0: yeah.
2: and 2009.
0: No, the economy is in the tank. It really is. Mary, and our growth has slowed down to 1.5%. You know, they're going to be in big trouble. Mary, thank you. So thanks so much for being with us today. Don't forget, democracy is not a spectator sport. It requires you. So get out there, get active, tag, you're it, and have a great afternoon. Be good to yourself and the people around you.
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0: Hello and welcome to Background Briefing, available 24/7 at backgroundbriefing.org. I'm Ian Masters, and today we'll look into a number of stories and issues in the news. We'll begin with 60,000 Moroccans storming Spanish enclaves in North Africa, many by swimming there since the Spanish Supreme Court ruled migrants arriving by sea could not be deported, and assess the fate of Spain's embattled Prime Minister Pedro Sanchez, who is on Trump's hit list for opposing the Iran war. Joining us from Spain is Sebastian Faber, a professor of Hispanic Studies at Oberlin College. He is the author of a number of books, including Anglo-American Hispanists and the Spanish Civil War, Hispanophilia, Commitment and Discipline, Memory Battles of the Spanish Civil War, History, Fiction, Photography, and Exhuming Franco, Spain's Second Transition. He serves as the chair of the board of the Governors of the Abraham Lincoln Brigade Archives, whose quarterly magazine is The Volunteer, and he's a contributing writer at The Nation magazine, and we'll discuss his recent articles, Pedro Sanchez is Living on Borrowed Time, and How Immigration Transformed Europe's Most Conservative Capital. Then, with a corrupt and depraved criminal in the White House, it is little wonder that Republican members of Congress who grovel at the feet of their dear leader include a number of wretched lowlifes. We'll discuss how the good Christian Speaker of the House is protecting an accused wife-beater and child abuser, Representative Max Miller, along with the father of the victim, Senator Bernie Moreno, who is quick to attack Dr. Fauci with the F-word, but slow to stand up for his daughter and two-year-old granddaughter. Joining us is Abby Vasoulis, a national politics reporter at Mother Jones Magazine, where her latest articles we'll discuss are Assault, Misogyny, Verbal Threats, Records Detail, New Allegations Against Representative Max Miller, and Democrats Call for Ethics Investigations into Congressman Max Miller. Then finally, we'll speak with Robert Pape, a professor of political science and the director of the Chicago Project on Security and Terrorism at the University of Chicago, specializing in political violence and international security affairs. He's the author of Dying to Win, The Strategic Logic of Suicide Terrorism, and Bombing to Win, Air Power and Coercion in War. He blogs at The Escalation Trap on Substack and has an article at Foreign Affairs, Iran and the New Rules of Global Power, The Making and Unmaking of American Dominance. His new book out next month is Our Own Worst Enemies, America and the Age of Violent Populism. And we'll discuss how, as Trump sinks further in the polls, his determination to steal the next election increases to the point he will try to overturn the landslide against him, even if it risks igniting a new civil war. And joining us from Spain is Sebastian Faber, a professor of Hispanic Studies at Oberlin College, a contributing writer at The Nation magazine. His recent articles include Pedro Sanchez is Living on Borrowed Time, and How Immigration Transformed Europe's Most Conservative Capital. Welcome to Background Briefing, Sebastian Faber.
1: Great to be back.
0: Well, thanks for joining us, Sebastian. And what is going on these small Spanish enclaves in North Africa, in Morocco, Ceuta and Melilla, in many ways, obviously is going to impact politics in Spain, and particularly Pedro Sanchez's tenure, since you're suggesting he's sort of hanging by a thread. The massive fires in Spain combined with this assault of 60,000 desperate Moroccans seeking work, mostly flooding into, say, Ceuta, obviously is a problem. And he was there, Prime Minister of Spain was there on Friday on the ground. But it also says a lot about Morocco, doesn't it?
1: It really does. There's really two ways to read this story. One is the frame that the European right-wing governments are presenting, and that's being supported by the United States and Israel, which is that this sudden entry of about 60,000 Moroccans into Ceuta is a sign of weakness on the Sanchez government. Sanchez, who is one of the last social democrats in government in Europe, and a direct effect of the regularization of immigration that the Sanchez government proposed successfully recently, and through which more than a million undocumented immigrants in Spain had a path to legalization. But another frame is to see this as a very willful attempt on the part of the Moroccan government, possibly with the support of other governments, for example, the United States, to pressure Sanchez or even to punish him, not only for his relatively progressive immigration policies, but also for his criticism of what's been happening in Gaza and for his sharp critique of the Iran war. So there's two ways to read this. My own personal inclination is to favor the second reading, because it seems really strange that 60,000 people can suddenly cross a border. It seems that the Moroccan border guard let them do it. And there's even some indication that the Moroccan government possibly encouraged people to do this. In the meantime, by the way, the vast majority of these people have returned to Morocco.
0: Well, Morocco itself is not exactly a stellar example. I mean, it's an authoritarian government, authoritarian royal family, etc. Tremendous unemployment. But there is also, I think, an anti-colonial sense in Morocco that sees these two Spanish enclaves as occupied territory. Is that your understanding?
1: No, absolutely. There's two kind of big problems that Morocco has with Spain. Even though officially Morocco and Spain are partners and on good terms, because Spain needs Morocco to help secure that outside border of the European Union. But the two big problems that Morocco has with Spain are, like you said, the fact that for Morocco, these two enclaves, these two autonomous cities, Ceuta and Melilla, should really be part of Morocco. In practice, they've been Spanish territory since the 15th century, but Morocco sees them as colonial possessions that should be decolonized. And the other big problem that Morocco has with Spain is that Spain has been thawing its relationship with Algeria. Algeria is an important supplier of liquid natural gas for Spain. Currently, about a third of Spain's natural gas supply comes from Algeria. And Sanchez was just in Algiers to reconfirm this improvement of relationships with Algeria. And Morocco did not like that. So an easy way to read what happened these past couple of days is as a signal from Morocco to Spain saying, hey, watch out. We have our hand on this faucet here. We can just let go and cause you major problems in your two autonomous cities on territory that we consider ours. So it's also kind of a prick to Sanchez, kind of a way to tell him to watch out and be careful not to get too close to Algiers.
0: Well, the State Department, of course, is saying that this unacceptable incident is a direct result of the Spanish government's deliberate efforts to enable and facilitate mass illegal migration into Europe. And, of course, we know that the Trump administration is setting an example of xenophobia and cruelty around the world, given its treatment of migrants in this country. So, but a key piece of evidence, as you point out, in the case against Zapatero, who is Prime Minister Sanchez's predecessor, who lost power as a result of corruption investigations. Apparently, in 2021, Homeland Security Investigations, which is a division of ICE, voluntarily sent to Spanish law enforcement in March of 2026 text messages about a COVID rescue package that Zapatero had with Venezuela. And this happened, this handover occurred shortly after Pedro Sanchez spoke out publicly against the U.S.-Israeli attack on Iran.
1: Yes, so the big picture here is that in the national security strategy that the Trump administration presented last fall, it explicitly said that it's now U.S. policy to support the far right in Europe, the nativist right. The U.S., it says, is very concerned with the potential civilizational erasure of white Christian Europe, and therefore they're in support of parties and governments that stand strong against the Great Replacement, right? It's blatant racism, basically. The Sanchez government is not only one of the last progressive coalition governments in Europe, it's also one that, as you just pointed out, regularized immigration has quite a 180 degree opposite policy to the far right in Europe when it comes to immigrants. Sanchez has said we need immigrants. Spain has the lowest birth rate in Europe. It's a heavily aging population that needs workforce. So Spain currently has 50 million inhabitants, but it really needs young people to join the workforce. So for Spain, regularizing immigration makes a lot of economic sense. But for the United States, in addition to the position that Sanchez has very openly taken up on Gaza and on Iran, this kind of opposite policy when it comes to immigration and thinking about other people joining a country from elsewhere is a huge bother, and the U.S. sees this as something that's not welcome, that's not proper. So the U.S. has it in for Sanchez and his government. The case that you mentioned, which involves José Luis Rodríguez Zapatero, the former Spanish prime minister, is best seen as part of this larger tactic to undermine the Sanchez government. Zapatero doesn't currently have any political office. He is a former prime minister. He's a private citizen. But over in recent years, he's become a prominent supporter of the Sanchez government and a prominent broker with progressive Latin American governments, particularly Venezuela. So when earlier this year, so in 2026, the U.S. government voluntarily handed the Spanish judicial system the contents of a cell phone that they had copied back in 2021 of a Venezuelan. It doesn't seem very strange to see that as an attempt on the U.S. to help bring down Zapatero and with him one of the strongest and most vocal public supporters of the Sanchez government, and therefore to taint Sanchez with the corruption scandals that Zapatero is now seeing himself embroiled in.
0: So let's talk a little bit about Spanish politics, given the fires and now this influx of refugees who they've been turned back. But obviously, this problem's not going to go away. And Sanchez was, I don't know whether you could say he was hanging by a thread, but he obviously, the knives are out for him, right? Even Pope Leo had to plea with Spanish politicians to turn down their divisive rhetoric. But apparently, the Pope's efforts to address polarization in Spain fell on deaf ears. But nevertheless, and by the way, my understanding is that even though you've got obviously a left-wing government in that country, you've also got some serious reactionary enclaves. Madrid itself apparently is a very the political control there is extremely reactionary and tied to Opus Dei, and this particular Pope Leo is definitely at war with Opus Dei since they're at war with him, and they were also at war with the previous Pope Francis. So give us a sense of where the political winds are shifting in Spain.
1: Yeah, I think the picture you paint is pretty right on. Sanchez has been governing since 2018. He's currently governing with a minority coalition government, which means that to pass any law, he needs support from other parties in the parliament that are not part of his coalition. That is already a pretty complicated situation because he needs to negotiate every single piece of legislation with these other parties. In the years that he's been governing, he's accomplished a lot. Spain's economy has grown more than any other European country. He's brought down unemployment. He's managed to radically lower prices for energy, particularly electricity, which were extremely high in Spain and are now among the lowest in Europe. And most importantly, he managed to pacify the Catalan conflict in 2017. Catalan tried to become independent. It failed, but that resulted in a major judicial fallout in which Catalan independence leaders were tried and convicted to large sentences. And Sanchez, through a series of amnesties, managed to calm that down. All of these things, especially the last thing, the conflict with Catalonia, really rubbed the Spanish right the wrong way, in the same way that his regularization of illegal immigrants rubbed the right the wrong way. So the right, which consists of the center-right Popular Party, the PP, and the far-right Vox Party, VOX, are really out to get him. And in the polls, it's true that, like in the rest of Europe, the center-right and the far-right are on the rise. And if elections were held today, according to the polls, the center-right and far-right together would gain an absolute majority in parliament, which would mean that the Spanish government would switch over, like it has in other European countries, like Italy, for example, to the right or far right. But that hasn't happened yet, and Sanchez is determined to hang on for another 8 or 9 months or so, see if he can, to see if he can turn that tide around. The Spanish right and far right, in response to this recent incident in Ceuta with the 60,000 people crossing the border, didn't hesitate one second to use that against Sanchez as a sign of weakness and see this is a pull factor, this is because of regularization. What's interesting is that this response from the Spanish right seemed fully coordinated, not only with the United States response, but also with the response of other right-wing governments in the European Union, which rather than siding with their EU partner, which is Spain, they questioned Spain's ability to secure its borders. And the Italian Prime Minister, Giorgia Meloni, even went so far as to proclaim that Italy would suspend Spain's membership in the Schengen area. The Schengen area in the EU is an area, is a subset of countries between which there is no passport control. First of all, this is not possible legally. Meloni was bluffing there. And the other thing is that both Ceuta and Melilla are not part of the Schengen area. There are, in fact, passport controls for anyone who wants to cross over to the Spanish mainland from North Africa. So, but what this shows is that the right and far right in Europe and elsewhere are fully on the same page to try to take advantage of incidents like this to present a frame that calls the Sanchez government weak and dangerous, but also that reinforces the image of immigration as a major threat to European civilization. So the Great Replacement theory, right, which holds that Europe is that there's a worldwide conspiracy to replace white Europeans with non-white Europeans. All that is kind of dog whistling in the background in these past couple of days in reaction to the images we see coming from North Africa. Even though in practice, Spain seems to have resolved the problem very quickly by sending most of these people back and with the collaboration, moreover, of Morocco. So even though Morocco seems to have let this happen purposefully, they also seemed willing to then take most of these people back again. The problem here for the Spanish government, for Sanchez in particular, is that Sanchez cannot afford to accuse Morocco of anything in this. So Sanchez has said this is due to mafias that sent these people over. There was a Supreme Court decision in Spain earlier this month that declared that people who reach who cross the border swimming by water, is it through water, cannot be returned immediately but should be given due process. So there's a combination of factors that are at play here, but Sanchez cannot afford to accuse the Moroccan government because he cannot afford to lose the collaboration of the Moroccan government in securing the border, just like the EU cannot afford to alienate Morocco either, because the EU at this point fully depends on non-EU countries at its border to help regulate and enforce illegal immigration. So it's a very complicated balance that Sanchez has to strike. He is trying to strike it on behalf of the European Union, so it's all the more grating that so many European partners have been so quick to throw Sanchez under the bus.
0: Right, and even the French have joined in with the Italians. So I thank you for joining us, Sebastian Faber.
1: My pleasure.
0: And again, I've been speaking with Sebastian Faber, a professor of Hispanic Studies at Oberlin College. He's the author of a number of books, including Anglo-American Hispanics and the Spanish Civil War, Hispanophilia, commitment and discipline, memory of battles of the Spanish Civil War, history, fiction, photography, and exhuming Franco, Spain's second transition. He serves as the chair of the board of the governors of the Abraham Lincoln Brigade Archives, whose quarterly magazine is The Volunteer, and he's a contributing writer at The Nation, where his recent articles include Pedro Sanchez's Living on Borrowed Time and How Immigration Transformed Europe's Most Conservative Capital. And he joined us from Spain. We're going to take a brief station break and back discussing how the good Christian Speaker of the House is protecting an accused wife beater and child abuser, Representative Max Miller, along with the father of the victim, Senator Bernie Moreno, who is quick to attack Dr. Fauci with the F-word, but slow to stand up for his daughter and two-year-old granddaughter.

0: Welcome back. I'm Ian Masters, and this is Background Briefing, available 24/7 at backgroundbriefing.org. And joining us now is Abby Vassoulis, who is a national politics reporter at Mother Jones Magazine, where her latest articles are Assault, Misogyny, Verbal Abuse, Records Detail, New Allegations Against Representative Max Miller, and Democrats Call for Ethics Investigation into Congressman Max Miller. Welcome to Background Briefing, Abby Vassoulis.
1: Thanks for having me.
0: Well, thanks for joining us. And your article, Assault, Misogyny, Verbal Threats, Records Detail, New Allegations Against Representative Max Miller, that came out on July the 18th. The New York Times and Politico have also been covering it, but were you the first to break this story?
1: I believe I was the first to write a comprehensive profile detailing all of the allegations that Emily Moreno brought forward about her ex-husband in a way that also contextualized the allegations alongside the investigation into potential child abuse and also criminal encounters Congressman Miller had in his 20s.
0: So you got about 2,000 pages of court filings and police report pertaining to Miller, that this trove of documents contained allegations of drug use by Miller, misogyny and verbal abuse and violent behavior against multiple women, and that he also, Miller, implicitly threatened his ex-father-in-law, Senator Bernie Moreno. Now, we saw Bernie Moreno recently before the Senate hearing on, or the ambush, if you will, of Dr. Fauci. And, you know, the United States Senate is often referred to as the most exclusive club in the world. Well, that particular member certainly lowered the tone by using the F word and attacking Dr. Fauci. But it does seem he's been slow to come to his daughter's defense, particularly when the claims of abuse of her wife beating, throwing scalding hot water on her, holding a gun to her head, saying the most terrible things about her when she was pregnant, and then abandoning her when she gave birth to the granddaughter, who ended up with a broken collarbone, which police suspect, and so do medical experts suspect, had nothing to do with a seatbelt that Max Miller claims, but rather the possible child abuse by the father. So I know that the other day the Speaker of the House was asked, why are they slow to have an ethics hearing on Representative Max Miller, given how the Democrats quickly moved to get rid of Graham Platner? And the Speaker more or less sort of waffled and said, well, you know, we're going to have to let the ethics thing play out. It seems like he's dawdling and delaying. So there are two questions. Why is the Speaker holding this up? Because he can't afford to lose another seat with such a thin majority? And is Senator Bernie Moreno in on it to the extent that he's not making a fuss about it, perhaps for the same reasons that the Speaker doesn't want this ethics investigation to happen soon?
1: Mm-hmm. Yeah, a couple of points on that. One, I want to be clear about what we know and what we don't know. We know that multiple women have accused Congressman Miller of being physical and violent towards them. That's Emily Moreno, Stephanie Grisham, who used to work in the Trump White House with Miller, and then a woman who Miller allegedly pushed down the stairs in high school. We know those things. We also know Miller was investigated when their two-year-old daughter had a broken collarbone, and the child protective specialist found concerning things like a bruise resembling a handprint. That being said, the ultimate investigation into potential child abuse was unsubstantiated, meaning we don't know and probably will never know exactly what happened to the toddler. That being said, obviously, this is a very serious matter, and multiple people have made accusations against him. But regarding the potential ethics investigation, we know that many Democrats have called for an official House ethics investigation. Ultimately, Republicans would need to be interested in that as well. And so far, no Republicans have said that they want to launch a formal ethics investigation into Miller. I reached out to the bipartisan ethics commission on the House side, and they declined to comment. So we don't know what's happening there. As far as Senator Moreno goes, I know from my reporting that Congressman Miller had sent him an implicitly threatening message saying, if you don't get your daughter under control, if you don't get your lying daughter under control, people are going to find things out about you. So, it seems that potentially maybe Senator Moreno is hesitant to get involved because Congressman Miller has some blackmail over him. But I reached out to Senator Moreno about that text as well, and his office also declined to comment. So lots of silence over here.
0: Right, but I have a daughter. If anything happened to her like that, I would go ballistic and do everything I could to bring the culprit to justice. This is a little odd, isn't it, that he's being so passive?
1: Incredibly.
0: And as I pointed out, compared to the alacrity with which he went after Dr. Fauci, you'd think he'd use some of that passion to go after his wife-beating former son-in-law.
1: It certainly must be awkward at any Ohio congressional delegation gatherings. These are both Republican lawmakers from the same state who have in the past supported each other and who are both adamant Trump supporters. So I'm having to imagine that there's very weird dynamics playing out in terms of, what the White House is thinking about this, what other Ohio Republicans are thinking about this, but they're in a very uncomfortable situation.
0: But Congressman Miller is obviously close to Trump. I mean, he's something of a protege, isn't he? He served as a senior White House aide in Trump's first administration, and he was married to Emily Moreno just a few months before his election. And that wedding took place at the Trump National Golf Club in Bedminster, New Jersey, where Donald Trump himself gave a celebratory speech. I'm literally reading from your article. And then Miller filed for divorce from Moreno exactly 2 years later in August of 2024. And as I mentioned, that was just, what, 72 hours after she gave birth to the 2-year-old who ended up with a broken collarbone.
1: Yeah, it's quite insane to me, to be honest, that Senator Moreno hasn't said anything more about what his daughter has alleged happened to her at the hands of Congressman Miller. He said that to other media outlets that this is a private family matter and that his daughter and his granddaughter, their safety is of the utmost importance, but nothing else. I did see just before joining that Congressman Miller said he intends to go live on X sometime in the next 24 hours to make an announcement. So I'm curious to see what that will be.
0: So when he was in the first Trump White House, presumably that's when he was dating Stephanie Grisham, right?
1: Correct, yeah.
0: And she didn't name him, but she did talk about being abused by somebody that was clearly him in her book. And he sued her. He's also sued Emily Moreno, hasn't he? That rather than deal with these charges and make himself available to the press to answer them, because he's avoided answering you. He simply sues people, right? That's his MO.
1: Yeah, I was afraid he was going to sue me simply for reporting on the public records that are out there. That was certainly a concern given his history of suing Emily Moreno and Stephanie Gershon, both for speaking out about what they say happened to him, happened to them.
0: So the court record that you have in the article that we're talking about came out in Mother Jones on July the 18th. Assault, misogyny, verbal threats, records detail new allegations against Max Miller, where he kept invoking the fact that he didn't think these questions were relevant, never answered them. According to the transcript, Moreno says to him, the ex-wife, "You poured steaming hot water on me, and you've been insanely emotionally abusive." Then Miller first said, "I didn't pour hot water on her neck." Then he said, "The water incident, I never thought that that would hurt you." So that's kind of a partial admission, isn't it?
1: That's what Emily Moreno's lawyer is arguing in court, saying that, by him effectively admitting that there was a water incident and he just didn't know that it hurt Emily, that makes it true or substantially true. I think those were the exact words from their filing countering his defamation lawsuit. That makes it true or substantially true that this event that she alleged happened, and therefore it can't be defamatory if it's true.
0: And what about holding a gun to a head? What's the evidence on that?
1: Really, the only evidence of that was in the investigation into possible child abuse. The Bay Village, Ohio police were interviewing Emily Moreno and Congressman Miller separately. And in Emily Moreno's interview, police asked her if she had any idea who could have caused their daughter's broken collarbone. And she hesitated a little bit. And then she said that he had done those things to her, shoved her against a wall, held a gun to her head, threw hot water on her. And therefore, she couldn't rule out that Congressman Miller had also broken their daughter's collarbone. So those police records were referenced in the court filings over their child custody case and the defamation case. And so that's how I came across those records. Emily, for her part, she never reported these incidents to the police outside of the child abuse inquiry. And so there's no police report corroborating it. She told detectives that she didn't go to the police earlier about these allegations because she was afraid that nobody would believe her. So really the only thing we have to go on is what she said, but I think the broader picture that's important is that we now know there's a pattern of allegations, a pattern of multiple women saying that Congressman Miller abused them at some point. And so it's not just Moreno, it's others too.
0: So, the 2-year-old who suffered a broken collarbone, Bernie Moreno, Senator Bernie Moreno's granddaughter, and Emily Moreno's daughter, who was born, and the father apparently said terrible things about her body because of the pregnancy and said somehow his playground had been ruined. He said the little girl apparently said that daddy's house is scary. That's just heartbreaking. What's the context for that, and how much is that potential evidence?
1: That also came up in the inquiry into potential child abuse. So Emily told detectives that she had heard their daughter saying, "Daddy's house is scary," and also, "Daddy will kill you." And so she offered those recollections of what their daughter had said to detectives, in trying to explain why she couldn't be sure that Congressman Miller didn't cause their toddler's injury.
0: So, just in closing, Abby, there's been some really pretty disgraceful Republican candidates coming out in Trump world, most of whom are very close to Trump, particularly Matt Gaetz, who he put up to be his first attorney general. And of course, he was charged or accused of sex trafficking a 17-year-old girl across state lines. Then, of course, you had George Santos as well, who's an absolute disgrace and continues to be an absolute disgrace. So, I think it's fair to say, as the Greek expression goes, that the fish rots from the head. Is that a fair statement that suggests that Trump is setting the tone for these lowlifes that we're talking about here today?
1: I think that the allegations that Congressman Miller faces today, if these had come out 10 years ago about a different Republican Congress member, that would have been immediately disqualifying, that this person would have had to resign right away. And Congressman Miller had allegations of inappropriate behavior, drug abuse, that kind of thing, or driving under the influence before he was ever elected in 2022. And so I don't even think that he would have had the opportunity to be in Congress if we were in a different political era. And I do think that in the age of Trump, that more things are considered acceptable. Like I don't know that Congressman Miller will step aside. I don't know that even if he doesn't step aside, that he won't win. And I think that's a byproduct of the political era that we're in right now.
0: Well, Abby Vassoulis, I thank you very much for joining us here today.
1: Thank you.
0: And again, I've been speaking with Abby Vassoulis, who's a national politics reporter at Mother Jones Magazine, where her latest articles are Assault, Misogyny, Verbal Threats, Records Detail New Allegations Against Representative Max Miller, and Democrats Call for Ethics Investigations into Congressman Max Miller. We can take a brief station break back discussing how, as Trump sinks further in the polls, his determination to steal the next election increases to the point he will try to overturn a landslide against him, even if it risks igniting a new civil war.

0: Welcome back. I'm Ian Masters, and this is Background Briefing, available 24/7 at backgroundbriefing.org. And joining us now is Robert Pape, a professor of political science and the director of the Chicago Project on Security and Terrorism at the University of Chicago, specializing in political violence and international security affairs. He's the author of Dying to Win, The Strategic Logic of Suicide Terrorism, and Bombing to Win, Air Power and Coercion in War. And he blogs at The Escalation Trap on Substack, and has an article at Foreign Affairs, Iran and the New Rules of Global Power, The Making and Unmaking of American Dominance. And his new book out next month is Our Own Worst Enemies, America and the Age of Violent Populism. Welcome to Background Briefing, Robert Pape.
1: Thank you very much for having me, Ian.
0: Well, thanks for joining us. And last Tuesday, Prime Minister Netanyahu met with Trump in the White House and reportedly briefed him on three offensive operations against Iran, including strikes on land-based military supply lines and tightening the naval blockade. So there are reports now that there may be a joint U.S. and Israel attack on Iranian energy infrastructure this weekend. Some voices in the U.S. military establishment, like the chairman of the Joint Chiefs, are warning the Trump administration that expanding the campaign against Iran would dangerously deplete the supply of missile interceptors. But as far as I know, Robert, Trump is just furious with the Iranians. And by the way, we don't even know whether their supreme leader is alive. So you have to admit it's a little difficult dealing with people and you're not sure who they are. But nevertheless, given that if this does happen, this could result in attacking each other's infrastructure, the Iranians retaliating against Gulf oil facilities. This could be a massive global problem with dramatic cutoff of oil and gas to most of the world, or a lot of the world, resulting in a global recession, etc. So we know what the downside could be, but we don't know what the upside could be. And you've been warning about relying on bombing alone. So do you think they're going to take this fateful step in the next few hours?
1: Well, I don't know if it'll happen in the next few hours, Ian, or the next few days. But I think that further escalation by the United States is coming. We are in the spiral phase of the escalation trap. The escalation trap is the name I called this conflict even days before it began. That's the name of the Substack, The Escalation Trap. And I called it specifically a trap, not a ladder, but an escalation trap, because the real danger with this war was always going to be U.S. would and Israel would start the war. Bombs would be tactically successful, hit targets, kill leaders, but Iran would become strategically more powerful because Iran could take Hormuz. And given the geographic proximity of Hormuz and the decades of preparation by the IRGC for exactly these kinds of scenarios, this was extremely likely to happen. And then we would be in a trap, because then the question would be not just do you stop or pause bombing, but do you surrender to Iran's essentially permanent control of the Strait of Hormuz, that is permanent control of 20% of the world's oil, and then growing ambition beyond that, because it wouldn't just stop at Hormuz. You would then see with Iran's proxies, Hezbollah in Lebanon, the Houthis in Yemen, Iran could build a sphere of influence from the Mediterranean to the Red Sea to the Gulf, essentially cutting off all the possible different ways you would try to bypass Hormuz if Iran only controlled Hormuz. So this is exactly the situation we find ourselves in now. And this is why President Trump is desperate to try to find a way out of the escalation trap. Again, either he surrenders and Iran becomes this hegemon in the Persian Gulf, and possibly even replete with nuclear weapons in the next year or so, or he fights. He fights to try to diminish Iran's growing power. And this is a real dilemma because we don't have good options in the near term. But for President Trump to surrender, he would then become the most embarrassing American president since Lyndon Johnson, lose a big part of his MAGA base because they only want winners. And President Trump would be the lamest of lame ducks going into the final 2 years of his presidency, lose the midterms, just the beginning of that. So this is why all this pressure is here. And Netanyahu, of course, taking advantage and egging President Trump on to escalate. But we need to also point out, Ian, that it's not just President Trump who's been escalating. Since the 13-day war, the air war President Trump restarted, he tried to essentially stop. You could even call it he tacoed out. But Iran has been initiating attacks. So it's this is or Iran's proxies have been initiating attacks. So we are not in a situation anymore where this is a one-sided escalation. This is a spiral, and it's wide. The war is widening. There are more and more actors that are each initiating the use of force, and this is always the most dangerous period of the escalation trial.
0: But Washington's already lost credibility, both militarily and diplomatically. And Trump has undermined U.S. deterrence and credibility while antagonizing America's allies to the delight of our adversary. So, as much as the worst is possibly yet to come, enormous damage has already been done.
1: That's right. And this is much like Lyndon Johnson in March 1965 in the Vietnam War, when Lyndon Johnson knowingly escalated with air power, escalated with the use of troops in Vietnam, knowing it was likely to fail. We know that he did this, and the Vietnam War went on another 10 years. We know that Lyndon Johnson did this with the knowing these escalations would likely fail because we have tapes. The tapes have been released. We now have the histories of this in detail. So we have his contemporaneous words. And we also know Lyndon Johnson's reasons, which is the very similar reasons I'm explaining are trapping President Trump into escalation, which is Lyndon Johnson calculated that if he didn't escalate, then he would be viewed as somebody who just simply surrendered, and then he would lose his political power in Washington and his great society program, the civil rights legislation that he was championing, would all disappear because he would lose the power to push them through. So he thought there was always some outside chance that the escalation might work. He knew the risks were high it would fail, but he did it anyway because immediate surrender to Vietnam meant the end of his domestic civil rights program, and that is why he fought on and on. President Trump is not just fighting for his international credibility, he wants his domestic agenda to go forward. Now, I'm not exactly in favor of that agenda, so I'm not trying to tell you that this is a good agenda. But what I am telling you is that for President Trump, for his presidency to essentially go politically belly up means the end of the deportations ideas, the end of all of what he has brought into this second Trump administration. And although many people would be perfectly happy with that going away, President Trump and his supporters are not. And that's what this is really about. This isn't about international credibility, Ian. This is about Trump losing his domestic political power, meaning he loses his domestic political Trump agenda.
0: Right, but LBJ was a seasoned politician.

0: work out. And then he got hurt more and more domestically. And that's why he couldn't run for re-election. And many people think that once the Democrats lost in 68, that was the real mortal blow to the development of the Great Society, the extension of the civil rights program that many had hoped would go on and on. Well, it didn't precisely because LBJ's presidency went poof. And when it went poof, it wasn't like you just replaced him. It wasn't like the swap out with Joe Biden and Kamala Harris. When LBJ's presidency goes poof, that means that party goes poof. And that's what happened in this course. And this is what's occurring now. And so it's even more likely that President Trump will ultimately fail on both counts, the international front with the Iran war and the domestic front. But that doesn't make the escalation any less likely to happen, and it doesn't make it more less painful on all the rest of us. And it is painful. I mean, we're just beginning to see the real energy shock hit the world. We've been worrying about the energy shock for months, but we've had buffers. We've had our global oil inventories. We've had China's buying less oil. We've had some other buffers. The Red Sea was not cutting off the Saudi bypass of Hormuz. Well, all of those now are either run down or at great risk. And so what you're seeing is we're on the Titanic. We're about to hit the iceberg. And that means for the world's economy, we're in deep trouble. And all of this is pushing Trump even more toward escalation. Now, truth is, the escalation is probably not going to bail him out. It's probably a bad idea. But this is the escalation trap, Ian. This is why it's a trap, and this is what I've been warning about, where it really is the case that if you're going to stop this war, much, much, much more effort has to be put in. Trump's not going to come to his senses and just suddenly realize he's making a mistake. That's not how this is going to go.
1: Right, but to use your phrase, Trump's presidency has already gone poof. That's what's frightening, and that's what is so relevant about your new book out next month, Our Own Worst Enemies, America and the Age of Violent Populism, because Americans are increasingly embracing political violence, and Trump would be the trigger of the worst political violence in this country's history because he refuses to lose and will cheat and do anything, no matter how flagrant. And the Democrats are counting on a wave election, a landslide. But Trump is perfectly prepared, and he's already conducted one coup, and he's engineering a second coup as we speak. So what happens then when you have a landslide election, when a vast majority of Americans vote this guy out, and then he refuses to go? And uses his own private Gestapo, ICE, as a way to seize ballots and claim that the election was rigged, as he has done about the 2020 election. Your predictions about our own worst enemy, America in the Age of Violent Populism, will come true.
0: That's exactly right, Ian. This is what I'm now very concerned about for the fall and the pref the front end of the book, Our Own Worst Enemies. The preface is entitled "The Most Dangerous Elections in Our Lifetimes," and that's where we're heading, Ian. We're heading there because of all of the rise of violent populism that's been building in our country for the last 5 years. It really. Almost six, starting with January 6th. And what you see is some of the worst political violence since the 1960s. But what's happened just in the last 6 months, Ian, is now layered on top of all that is we have the most unpopular war since the Vietnam in the 1960s. Vietnam was an incredibly unpopular war. The Iran war is an incredibly unpopular war, and it's divisive. The pro-war support and the opposition to the war, these sides are hardening. They're not blending together. The pro-war movement is not just melding in here. And a lot of the reason for that is because the Iran war, happened on top of the serious

0: divisions we already had in our country. These divisions, as I explain in the book, Ian, are go beyond political polarization. I call it fractured legitimacy. Fractured legitimacy. And it's legitimacy about whether the president is using force legitimately. And that's true whether is he using force legitimately inside of the country with, say, ICE, or is he using force legitimately outside the country with the Iran war. As we come into the midterms, these issues are going to blend together and produce a poisonous, toxic mix that is likely to make our elections in November dangerous. And the Iran war adds to it precisely because if the Democrats win one or both houses of Congress, then they will likely shut down the money for the Iran war, which would make Trump his strategic defeat permanent in history. And this is why Trump will probably fight tooth and nail in, to stop that, and again, possibly use extra constitutional means to do it, which he has done before. And so this is the very dangerous combination of American, not just political violence, but violent populism mixed in with an unpopular war that I've been worried about as my nightmare scenario for the last several years.
1: Well, already we've had Trump's January the 6th riot, which he instigated. Now he's trying to reward those thugs who desecrated the Capitol and wanted to hang the vice president with a $2 billion slush fund, which he insists on. And then you've had the attempted kidnapping of Speaker Nancy Pelosi, the shooting of the Minnesota legislators, and two attempted assassinations on Donald Trump himself, attacks on judges, as well as the recent killing of Charlie Kirk. So it's happening all over on the left and the right. And your book could not be more important and timely. So just in the last minutes here, Robert Pape, can you tell our listeners here, particularly on KPFK in Los Angeles, across Los Angeles and Southern California, why they need your new book?
0: It's really important. The book is important because it explains not just how we got to this point of so much political violence in the United States, not just because it explains why the Iran war makes all this worse, but because it explains the real danger to our democracy, Ian. I explain in the book that we are not going to see American democracy end by sleepwalking our way into an authoritarian outcome. This is not really how democracies die. I show in the book that democracies die when political violence becomes normalized. That is what is the normalization of political violence is what reduces and erodes those guardrails we talk about. And so it's not a sleepwalking into authoritarianism. It's democracies die when political violence becomes normalized and it starts to become acceptable by big segments of the body politic to take extra constitutional means to grab power. And this is what I'm most worried about as we head into the midterms. And this is what I think is the true legacy of January 6th. You see, January 6th has been painted so much in the rearview mirror. It's like, this is a historical moment. Doesn't this show you how bad things were on January 6th, 2021? I explain in the book that January 6th is a harbinger of what can come because it can radicalize people, MAGA, it can radicalize them to make it appear as if these steps on January 6th is normal, is acceptable. And that's what I show in public opinion poll surveys. And this is why it's so important to understand what's coming in our midterms. And this is the real value of the book.
1: Well, Robert Pape, thank you very much for joining us here today.
0: Thank you, Ian.
1: And this has been Background Briefing. I'm Ian Masters, and I'd like to thank producers Graham Fitzgibbon and Asha Price. And if you've missed any of today's program and would like to explore our vast archives, you can visit us at backgroundbriefing.org, where we'll include extended interviews searchable by topic and have made it easy for you to sign up for the daily email updates that provide links to resources, articles, and books discussed on the program. 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
4: 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We are 91.1 in the Central Vermont area and 91.7 WGDH in the Hardwick area. And welcome to a show called Magpie in the Morning, coming to you every Monday morning from 7 a.m. to 8 a.m., right before Democracy Now! All right, gonna take a quick look at the weather. For today, Monday, the 3rd of August, we're looking at about a high of 77, chance of showers in the morning. And tomorrow, it's gonna be about high of 83, partly cloudy. Wednesday looks like quite a nice day, 86 degrees, partly cloudy. And then rolling into next weekend, we are looking at a bunch of scattered thunderstorms and such. And the temp's pretty darn high. 86 on Thursday, 85 on Friday, Saturday 85 a lot of scattered thunderstorms throughout there. All right, going to start off this morning with a little classical music. We have Ling Yi U Yang and Surin Bagratuni with Sonata for Cello Duo in G Major. After that, we're going to hear some Swedish fiddle music, a song called Pardis March, and then we will end the set with Emily Wells with Take It Easy, San Francisco. You are listening to Magpie in the Morning. My name is Delia, and stay tuned for some nice, gentle way to start off your week here.

Okay, we just heard from Emily Wells' song called Take It Easy, San Francisco. Before that, we heard the Pardes March, which is a Swedish fiddle tune. And then we started off the whole set there with a sonata for cello duo in G major with Lingyi Yuyang and Surin Bagratuni. All right, you are listening to Magpie in the Morning, and in case you haven't heard, our very Vermonty auction is now live. So you can go to WGDR.org and you can click there. You'll see a link to the auction. And it is going to be, there are over 71 items there. It's pretty exciting. There's a lot of very cool things there. The auction runs for 2 weeks and it's, there's cool stuff. Like there's, you can get, this is my favorite, Erica Heilman of Rumblestrip Vermont. She'll do a nice, voicemail greeting for you. Alan LePage, he's going to give garden tours and advice. You can co-host a show. So if you've always been wanting to co-host a show or get on the radio, you can do that with either Maura Quinn or DJ Lou. You can get steel pan lessons. Ooh, that sounds really good. With Emily Langsner and harmonica lessons with Ari Erlbaum. And then there's also, we've got some live music, comedy, boy, just all sorts of stuff. Even the Hill Farmstead Brewery Harvest Festival tickets. So yeah. Check that out because it only is going to last for 2 weeks. It's one of our big fundraisers here at the station, and we are looking forward to being able to get you guys some good stuff, and at the same time, you are donating to the station. So go to WGDR.org and check it out and start bidding on the second very Vermonty auction from August 2nd to August 16th. All right, let's continue on with some music. This is Molly Drake, who happens to be was Nick Drake's mother. So she did her own music as well as her son. This song is called Happiness. And then after that, some music from Ted Lucas, and then some music from Guinea with Kante Manfila and Balakala with the Konkan Blues. But right now, Molly Drake with Happiness here on Magpie in the Morning.

Okay, we just heard from Emily Wells' song called Take It Easy, San Francisco. Before that, we heard the Pardes March, which is a Swedish fiddle tune. And then we started off the whole set there with a sonata for cello duo in G major with Lin Yi Yu Yang and Surin Bagratuni. All right, you are listening to Magpie in the Morning, and in case you haven't heard, our very Vermonty auction is now live. So you can go to WGDR.org and you can click there. You'll see a link to the auction. And it is going to be, there are over 71 items there. It's pretty exciting. There's a lot of very cool things there. The auction runs for 2 weeks and it's, there's cool stuff. Like there's, you can get, this is my favorite, Erica Heilman of Rumblestrip Vermont. She'll do a nice, voicemail greeting for you. Alan LePage, he's going to give garden tours and advice. You can co-host a show. So if you've always been wanting to co-host a show or get on the radio, you can do that with either Maura Quinn or DJ Lou. You can get steel pan lessons. Ooh, that sounds really good. With Emily Langsner and harmonica lessons with Ari Erlbaum. And then there's also, we've got some live music, comedy, boy, just all sorts of stuff. Even the Hill Farmstead Brewery Harvest Festival tickets. So yeah. Check that out because it only is going to last for 2 weeks. It's one of our big fundraisers here at the station, and we are looking forward to being able to get you guys some good stuff. And at the same time, you are donating to the station. So go to WGR.org and check it out and start bidding on the second very Vermonty auction from August 2nd to August 16th. All right, let's continue on with some music. This is Molly Drake, who happens to be was Nick Drake's mother, so she did her own music as well as her son. This song is called Happiness. And then after that, some music from Ted Lucas, and then some music from Guinea with Kante Manfila and Balakala with the Konkan Blues. But right now, Molly Drake with Happiness here on Magpie in the Morning.

Okay, we just heard from Emily Wells' song called Take It Easy, San Francisco. Before that, we heard the Pardes March, which is a Swedish fiddle tune. And then we started off the whole set there with a sonata for cello duo in G major with Lingyi Yu Yang and Surin Bagratuni. All right, you are listening to Magpie in the Morning, and in case you haven't heard, our very Vermonty auction is now live. So you can go to WGDR.org and you can click there. You'll see a link to the auction. And it is going to be, there are over 71 items there. It's pretty exciting. There's a lot of very cool things there. The auction runs for 2 weeks and it's, there's cool stuff. Like you can get, this is my favorite, Erica Heilman of Rumblestrip Vermont. She'll do a nice, voicemail greeting for you. Alan LePage, he's going to give garden tours and advice. You can co-host a show. So if you've always been wanting to co-host a show or get on the radio, you can do that with either Maura Quinn or DJ Lou. You can get steel pan lessons. Ooh, that sounds really good. With Emily Langsner, and harmonica lessons with Ari Erlbaum. And then there's also, we've got some live music, comedy, boy, just all sorts of stuff. Even the Hill Farmstead Brewery Harvest Festival tickets. So yeah. Check that out because it only is going to last for 2 weeks. It's one of our big fundraisers here at the station, and we are looking forward to being able to get you guys some good stuff, and at the same time, you are donating to the station. So go to WGDR.org and check it out and start bidding on the second Very Vermonty auction from August 2nd to August 16th. All right, let's continue on with some music. This is Molly Drake, who happens to be was Nick Drake's mother. So she did her own music as well as her son. This song is called Happiness. And then after that, some music from Ted Lucas, and then some music from Guinea with Kante Manfila and Balakala with the Konkan Blues. But right now, Molly Drake with Happiness here on Magpie in the Morning. Music there by Anton Karas, who was an Austrian zither player and composer. And that was a song called Das Alte Lied, or That Dear Old Song. All right, you are listening to Magpie in the Morning here on Central Vermont Community.

possibly the Village Stompers. We'll see if we can fit everything all in. And yeah, do stay tuned. Coming up at 8 o'clock is Democracy Now. But right now, a little Cajun music here with Don Rich and Buck Owens here on Magpie in the Morning.

Music there by Anton Karas, who was an Austrian zither player and composer. And that was a song called Das Alte Lied, or That Dear Old Song. Right, you are listening to Magpie in the Morning here on Central Vermont Community Radio. Don't forget to go and bid on some items for our very cool, very Vermonty auction. That is a wonderful fundraiser for the station where you get to bid, and if you win, you will receive a great prize

and we will receive money to help us keep the station going. So it's kind of a win-win for everybody, really. All right, I'm gonna continue on with some music by Don Rich with Buck Owens and his Buckaroos, and then some Jan Funk Kemner after that, and possibly the Village Stompers. We'll see if we can fit everything all in. And yeah, do stay tuned. Coming up at 8 o'clock is Democracy Now. But right now, a little Cajun music here with Don Rich and Buck Owens here on Magpie in the Morning.

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1: We were abused in Ceuta. Now I just want to go back to my country, because Morocco is better than Ceuta. Ceuta is also Moroccan. Therefore, we have nothing to do here. I would prefer Gabon to the sons of dogs here.
0: Tens of thousands of migrants are returning to Morocco from the Spanish enclave of Ceuta after more than 50,000 people crossed the border last week by land and sea. At least 86 people died, many by drowning. We'll get the latest. Then a new investigation by the Palestinian human rights organization Al-Haq looks at how the Israeli settler Inon Levy escaped justice after fatally shooting Palestinian activist Awda Hafaleen, who helped produce the Oscar-winning documentary No Other Land.
2: The investigation reveals conclusively that Awda Hafaleen was fatally shot by a live round discharged by settler Inon Levy. The shooting occurred in the absence of any imminent threat to Levy's life.
0: Then Dave Zirin, author of the new book, The People's Historian, The Outsized Life of Howard Zinn.
3: We need a Zinnaissance in this country, because Howard Zinn's politics of radical optimism rooted in history is something that both we and our movements desperately need right now. And besides all of that, the guy had an incredible life.
0: All that and more coming up. Welcome to Democracy Now!, democracynow.org, The War and Peace Report. I'm Amy Goodman. President Trump said the U.S. will hold off attacking Iran since negotiations over Iran's nuclear program and reopening the Strait of Hormuz are still ongoing. The pause follows a sharp escalation Friday when Iran's Islamic Revolutionary Guard Corps struck two oil tankers attempting to transit the strait under U.S. military escort. Tehran claims the ships used an undeclared route. This comes as a New York Times visual investigation found evidence suggesting the U.S. dropped a 2,000-pound bomb on a home in Keshem Island, killing three people. Israeli airstrikes pounded Gaza over the weekend, killing at least 25 Palestinians. On Saturday, the strikes killed seven people across the Strip. On Sunday, the toll climbed higher. At least 18 were killed as warplanes hit Gaza City, Deir al-Balah, and Khan Yunis. Gaza's health ministry says 152 people have been killed in Israeli attacks in July, the highest of any month so far this year. Since the so-called ceasefire took effect in October, Israeli strikes have killed at least 1,200 Palestinians. This is an eyewitness to one of the airstrikes Sunday.
1: They said there was a truce, but where is the truce? This truce is just us collecting corpses, collecting flesh, collecting brains, dismembered men and hands. Why?
0: Acting Attorney General Todd Blanche formally terminated President Trump's $1.8 billion so-called anti-weaponization fund late Sunday. The fund was designed to potentially compensate rioters in the January 6th insurrection, which drew criticism even from Republicans. Blanche's order caps weeks of negotiations with Republican Senators John Cornyn of Texas and Tom Tillis of North Carolina, both of whom blocked his nomination for Attorney General over the fund. The Senate Judiciary Committee is set to vote on Blanche's confirmation Tuesday. The U.S. is experiencing its largest measles outbreak in 30 years, with more than 2,300 confirmed cases as of last month. A cluster of infections has been reported in states like Arizona, Delaware, South Carolina, and Utah as vaccination rates plummet due to the Trump administration's policies and misinformation. Health Secretary Robert F. Kennedy Jr. continues to defend his role in propelling anti-vaccine policies and skepticism nationwide. In an interview with CNN on Sunday, RFK Jr. failed to take responsibility for the measles outbreak.
4: The outbreak is happening on your watch. And even before becoming HHS secretary, for years, you have been one of the leading voices questioning the efficacy of vaccines. Do you accept some responsibility for this measles outbreak?
5: Absolutely not.
0: Capital One says it closed the Trump Organization's accounts after an internal anti-money laundering investigation. The disclosure marks the first time a bank has formally tied money laundering concerns to Trump's family business. Capital One made the claim while seeking to dismiss the Trump Organization's lawsuit. That suit accuses Capital One of illegally debanking the Trump Organization on religious or political grounds, a claim the bank now disputes. President Trump's social media platform, Truth Social, launched a new service Saturday, allowing paid users to get alerts for new posts made by the president and other top accounts before general users. Trump has 13 million followers on the platform and regularly uses it to release official statements. Democratic Senators Elizabeth Warren and Adam Schiff have blasted the service, saying the subscription, quote, appears to be an outrageous abuse of the president's office for his personal benefit that undermines everyday investors and the integrity of our markets while enriching Wall Street and other wealthy insiders, unquote. The Trump administration Friday dropped its case against the former U.S. Olympian canoeist Davy Hearn, who was accused of vandalizing the Lincoln Memorial reflecting pool. On June 19th, Hearn stopped by the pool while on a 64-mile bike ride. He says he touched the pool to see what it felt like and was then arrested, handcuffed, and held for 5 hours by U.S. Park Police. President Trump, in response, blasted U.S. Attorney Jeanine Pirro, who said the damage to the reflecting pool was due to poor construction and not the act of vandals, as Trump previously claimed. In Spain, migrants are returning to Morocco from the enclave of Ceuta after attempting to cross the border. The local government reports as many as 86 migrants were killed in the crackdown. Some of the victims drowned. Others were crushed while trying to climb the breakwater that holds the border fence. About 60,000 people crossed into the Spanish enclave from Morocco since Thursday. Authorities say virtually all have now returned voluntarily. Spain's Civil Guard officers installed a 500-meter floating barrier along the sea border Saturday. Meanwhile, hundreds of Ceuta residents rallied against a plan and far-right anti-immigrant demonstration, forcing organizers to cancel it. This is a Moroccan migrant who swam into Spain's Ceuta.
5: We're really hungry. We're trying to hold out. We're holding out a bit. We eat a little, sometimes even though it's not a good meal. We do it so we don't die, that's all. We eat sugar, cakes, things like that. We drink water.
0: We'll have more on this story after headlines. In Greece, two firefighters were killed Sunday when two helicopters battling a massive wildfire collided west of Athens. Two other crew members in one of the helicopters were rescued. More than 100 homes were destroyed overnight. This weekend, in blazes that broke out around the coastal village of Porto Grimene, hundreds of people have been evacuated. This is a local resident.
6: It's not a good situation. This is extremely sad. The wind is very strong. It keeps changing direction. It's difficult to deal with. The firefighters who are trained and experienced can't contain it. How can we?
0: Meanwhile, Hungary's temporarily shut down the country's sole nuclear power plant for the first time in more than 40 years amidst a scorching heat wave and severe drought that triggered water use restrictions in more than 100 cities and villages. In more related news, Britain's National Farmers Union warns rising heat and a water drought could lead to shortages of certain foods in parts of England. This is at least the third drought in 5 years, with some areas of England not seeing rain in over a month. Here in the United States, in Washington state, nearly 65,000 people have received evacuation orders amidst intensifying wildfires around the city of Spokane. Local officials say blazes in the region have destroyed more than 700 homes and businesses. In Cuba, the electricity grid collapsed Sunday, plunging the island into another nationwide blackout. The island has suffered at least three blackouts in July alone due to a U.S.-imposed oil blockade following the abduction of Venezuelan President Nicolas Maduro back in January. Venezuela had been Cuba's primary oil supplier. Imports from Mexico also halted amidst increased U.S. pressure. Another immigrant has died in ICE custody. 29-year-old Prisciliano Trejo Ricano reportedly began feeling ill while jailed at the Stewart Detention Center in Lumpkin, Georgia, and was reportedly denied medical care. He was suffering from an aggressive form of leukemia and died July 24th after being transferred to the hospital. At least 50 immigrants have died in ICE custody since Trump returned to office. In Texas, a key witness in the Houston ICE fatal shooting of 52-year-old Mexican father Lorenzo Salgado Araujo is speaking out after his release from an ICE jail. Surveillance footage and witness accounts have repeatedly refuted ICE claims that Salgado had attempted to assault ICE agents when he was shot in the abdomen and killed. Jose Trinidad Rojas Pliago was a passenger in Salgado's van. He spoke to CNN last week.
7: Did Lorenzo threaten ICE agents?
8: That's a lie. At no point, either behind nor in front.
7: At no point were the ICE agents in front or behind?
8: Lorenzo never did that.
0: That's Jose Trinidad Rojas Pliego. Republican Senator Bernie Moreno of Ohio is calling on his ex-son-in-law, Ohio Congressmember Max Miller, to step down in light of his daughter's domestic abuse allegations. Miller's ex-wife, Emily Moreno, the daughter of Senator Moreno, claims that Miller burned her by throwing hot water at her, held a gun to her head, and fractured their 2-year-old daughter's collarbone. Miller's also accused of abuse by former Trump White House press secretary Stephanie Grisham, who was in a relationship with Miller prior to his marriage to Moreno. On social media, Senator Moreno wrote, quote, "He should not serve in the House of Representatives. I believe Max Miller needs to seek professional help to end the clear pattern of abuse he's left in his wake. I believe he should not be free to continue endangering others until he does," said Senator Moreno. In Georgia, Republican U.S. Senate candidate Mike Collins is facing scrutiny over his son-in-law, David Alan Scheer II, who's been linked to white nationalist and anti-Semitic online content. Reports revealed Scheer shared neo-Nazi imagery and produced promotional material for Collins' private trucking company. Collins ended his news conference early last week after repeatedly declining to answer questions about his son-in-law. Democratic Senator John Ossoff said, quote, "He needs to apologize for his office's ties to white supremacists. He needs to release every single email, text message, and communication between his office and these white supremacists. And he needs to finally answer the question you've all been asking him for 2 weeks and that he's refused to answer, which is, how much did he or his businesses pay this neo-Nazi for his services?" Ossoff asked, who's running against Congressmember Collins for Senate. And here in New York, Dominican-American scholar, historian, and prison abolitionist Dr. Johanna Fernandez has passed away after a years-long battle with cancer. She was 55 years old. As a professor of history at Brooke College and CUNY Graduate Center, Fernandez was a leading scholar of the Young Lords, publishing the award-winning book The Young Lords, A Radical History, in 2019. In 2015, she co-curated the exhibition Presente, The Young Lords in New York. Fernandez also created the Latinx Freedom Movement Archive and Exhibition Project alongside historian Felipe Hinojosa. She was a longtime supporter of the imprisoned activist and journalist Mumia Abu-Jamal. Over the years, Fernandez appeared on Democracy Now! Many times. She joined us in 2015 to look back at the legacy of the Young Lords.
9: What we see is that the movements of the 1960s, what is known as the New Left and the Black Power movement, transformed the relationship between people of color and white people, challenged U.S. foreign policy, but also transformed our understanding of gender and sexuality. And those were the issues that the Young Lords were concerned with.
0: And those are some of the headlines. This is Democracy Now!, democracynow.org, The War and Peace Report. I'm Amy Goodman. Migrants are returning to Morocco from the Spanish enclave of Ceuta after a deadly border rush killed as many as 86 people, according to local government officials. Some victims drowned, others crushed while trying to climb the breakwater that holds the border fence. About 60,000 people crossed from Morocco since Thursday. Authorities say most have now returned voluntarily. The Spanish enclave is home to 86,000 people. Many migrants reported difficulties finding food and shelter. Ceuta is located on the North African coast and shares a 5-mile border with Morocco. Spain's Civil Guard officers installed a 1,600-foot floating barrier along the sea border Saturday. Meanwhile, residents rallied against a planned far-right anti-migrant demonstration, forcing organizers to cancel it. This is 42-year-old Mujahid Ahmed of Sudan, who made the trip to Ceuta.
10: I was in Morocco for 1 year and a half. I didn't try only for one time. But my friends, they tried it maybe 30, 40 times. One day when I was watching the media, I saw that people, they are coming by thousands to border. So I say, okay, let's try. It's better than to do, than, and you know your result, than never you try. I am not a Moroccan. If they should return me, they should return me to my country. And this is this situation. Can you return the people to the country that which is having a conflict or crisis war? We are human.
0: The reasons for the surge are not entirely clear. Some migrants reported Moroccan officials had encouraged their crossing. Spain's prime minister, Pedro Sanchez, blamed human trafficking networks, who he says misled migrants about how easy it would be to remain in Spanish territory or get to mainland Europe, while others blamed Sanchez on account of his relatively liberal policies. For more, we're joined by Miriam Aurach, professor of digital anthropology at the University of Westminster in London, also an associate fellow in the anthropology department at Oxford University. She's joining us from Oxford. Her forthcoming book is titled Mobilized Lives, Revolution and Counter-Revolution in Morocco. Professor Miriam Aurach's parents migrated from Morocco to Holland in the mid-60s. Professor, welcome to Democracy Now! Can you explain what's taken place over this last week? What accounts do you believe for this surge?
11: Oh, thank you so much for having me on this very important topic. Before I answer your question, I wanted to start by acknowledging the very, very sad loss of life. As you mentioned in your report, almost 100 have died, but they have joined more than thousands and thousands of people who've migrated over the years from the Atlantic and the Mediterranean seas and are at the bottom of the oceans, and many of them who are not accounted for and are still unknown to their families. So I would like to acknowledge that and acknowledge the fact that many, many people have heard Moroccans say, Allah yarham al-walidin, Allah yasbar al-walidin, in the last few days. This means, may God give mercy to the parents. May God forgive us for the grief we put our parents in. This is a response to the many, many young people who have decided quite last minute, in some cases, to just try and cross into SEPTA. The reasons have been widely discussed on social media to the extent that we have heard quite wild conspiracy theories varying from Israel has paid Morocco to destabilize Spain, to Trump has encouraged Morocco to invade Spain. These are quite problematic explanations, not only because they're not factual and not making us understand the reasons behind this surge of migration, but also because they are very orientalist and quite racist in the way it reduces ordinary people's agency in a continent that has seen migration forever and has also seen Morocco become a transit country to Europe. In answer to your question, I think what we've seen is the confluence, the concentric circles coming together in a way, in a quite unique moment last week. On the one hand, we have the post-colonial, neo-colonial border policies of Spain and Europe in general. Many people who've seen the maps this week are a bit surprised because they thought that they would see Ceuta or Melilla in mainland Europe, and then they see actually they are towns, cities in Morocco. How do you explain that? And this is very important to understand how the decolonization of Morocco has been both a loss and a win, in the sense that there was independence, but with really strict conditions, one of them being the remaining control of territorial areas in Morocco. So Ceuta and Melilla are Spanish cities adjacent to the towns in Morocco near Tetouan and Nador. These towns near cities like Tangier have become also transit cities for migrants, not only from Morocco, not only from Africa, but from the whole world. During my fieldwork in Tangier and Al Hoceimah, I have also interviewed and researched many people who have been working on the ground in grassroots organizations to support migrants from Africa, but also from Afghanistan, from Syria, from Palestine, etc. These migrants, they always try to cross multiple times, and some of those we've seen last week, this was not their first journey. But what was different last week is that we saw a few conditions coming together. On the one hand, these post-colonial realities of territorial borders that make it very ambiguous to have a border inside the continent. On the other hand, there is an extreme increase of inequality in Morocco itself. We've seen that the majority of the people who've tried to cross last week are Moroccans, and this is quite extraordinary. It is a return of the 1990s. The so-called haraga, the crossing into Europe by Moroccans that peaked in the 80s and 90s and then slowly reduced, and the numbers were slowly replaced by non-Moroccans, African migrants, refugees from all over the world. What we've seen now is a surge again in Moroccan migrants, and this has to be explained by the situation in Morocco itself. And it is very troubling to see and to hear the commentary of people, including people I highly respect, critical commentators, who completely ignore the domestic dynamics and focus only on static geopolitical top-down analysis. But the matter of the fact is that repression in Morocco has increased tremendously. Last year, there was the so-called Gen Z protest across the world. We've seen that in Bangladesh, in Indonesia. We've seen it actually in the last few weeks also in India. But also Morocco has had its Gen Z protest. Young teens who are really fed up with the situation. Hundreds of them have been arrested. And only last month, a group of them have been released, and they were awaited outside the prisons by their families, their mothers, their friends, young teens. We have seen repression in Morocco also with regards to critique of the normalization with Israel, the Abraham Accords, and the banning of pro-Palestine protest in Tangier only a few weeks ago, which had led to major protest in response and in anger at banning these protests. And we have seen an extreme deepening of inequality. The rich, the small group of rich, are getting really much richer. Morocco is a rich country. The slogan of protesters goes, two oceans and phosphates, and people are still hungry. The Atlantic, the Mediterranean, phosphate, minerals, the Sahara. Really, there is no lack of natural resources and agriculture and fishery. But ordinary people do not enjoy these fruits and benefits. And so this has led to growing inequality that has been deepened also by the other very important condition, namely the European Union stronghold. It's not only the fact that the European Union has its borders externalized to Morocco. So Morocco is one of its key external borders. Frontex, Fort Europe, they're all delegating the dirty work of violent repression at the borders in Morocco. But European Union also imposes the social economic policies in Morocco. The IMF, the European Union are demanding cuts in public sector spending, are demanding also subsidies to be dismantled. And this has led to even more higher levels of economic crisis. So all these conditions coming together, the border policies, the inequality, but also the kind of impetus that we have seen growing in the last few months due to Spain's decision to legalize, as they call it, thousands, hundreds of thousands of migrants in Spain, that has given a sort of empowering incentive to people to try to go to Spain, which is a very pragmatic decision of Spain, by the way, not so much purely from goodwill, but also from the fact that Spain, unlike Italy or France or other countries that are led by right-wing governments that know that they need migrants, they really need these people to stay and to work, but are actually led by right-wing rhetorics against migrants. In Spain, there's a social democratic government that kind of is pragmatic and understands we need them and they're here, we will legalize them. This has incentivized people to think, okay, it's safe to go to Spain. Now, there is another condition that is...
12: We just have a minute left.
11: A lot of people wondering, and we are still finding out the exact facts. And that is that there has been a temporary moment in Morocco last week where the border controls have been reduced. There might be a geopolitical reasoning in the background that all borders, cities and all countries which have important ports and borders use from time to time as leverage, namely to reduce security at borders in order to leverage another demand. So it could be that this has happened in the background at the same time as the inequality, the border policies of Europe, the incentives to go to Spain has happened. And these conditions coming together, so not each of them explaining it on its own, but these conditions coming together has led to what we have seen in the past week.
12: Miriam.
11: And we know from witnesses and we know from anecdotal stories that people have been told that it was okay to cross for now by border police and through viral news that were spread on Facebook and social media. And that has led to people trying to get that small window of opportunity to cross the border. But that was reversed in no time. And the border police that might have said it's okay to cross, we're going to close our eyes for 5 minutes, have returned with a vengeance and violence and beat those people back in from where they came from.
12: Miriam Arauch, I want to thank you. I want to thank you so much for being with us, professor of digital anthropology at the University of Westminster in London, also associate fellow in anthropology at Oxford University. Her forthcoming book, Mobilized Lives, Revolution and Counter-Revolution in Morocco. Coming up, a new investigation by a Palestinian human rights group looks at how an Israeli settler escaped justice after fatally shooting Palestinian activist Ada Havelin a year ago. Ada helped produce the Oscar-winning documentary No Other Land back in 20 seconds.

0: When first into this country, downhill strugglers. This is Democracy Now!, democracynow.org. I'm Amy Goodman. The killing of Alda Hafalin, beyond a settler crime. That's the title of a major new investigation by the Palestinian human rights group, Al-Haq, released a year after the fatal shooting of Hafalin, a Palestinian activist, English teacher, father of three young children. He was fatally shot by an Israeli settler in a village near Hebron in the occupied West Bank, July 28, 2025. Hafalin played a key role in the production of the Oscar-winning documentary No Other Land, which follows Palestinians in the community of Masafer Yatta as they struggle to stay on their land amidst violent attacks by Israeli settlers. Residents identified Hafalin's killer as Yinon Levy, an Israeli settler who was put on a European Union sanctions list in 2024 for his violent attacks on Palestinians and their property. The Trump administration last year lifted the Biden-era U.S. sanctions on Levy. Al-Haq's Forensic Architecture Investigation Unit used synchronized video footage, a three-dimensional digital reconstruction of the scene, and expert analysis to recreate what happened the day Alda Hafalin was killed, concluding he was fatally shot by Levy as he stood unarmed in the public garden of Acher's community center filming settlers operating an excavator in the distance. This is a clip from the Al-Haq investigation into Alda's killing.
1: Upon his arrival, Levy is observed with his firearm drawn prior to any physical confrontation with residents. As activists document the excavator operation, an altercation begins between Levy and the residents. At 5:29 p.m. and 13 seconds, Levy fires a single shot, which hits Oude in the heart, causing his death. 5 seconds later, he fires another round toward his left. In the footage recorded by Oude, Levy is seen moving laterally to his right, immediately prior to firing, stepping aside from surrounding individuals while maintaining his orientation toward Oude's position. Oude falls at the exact moment of the shooting. We created a 3D model which shows when Oude was killed. He was positioned in an open area behind the fence of the community center. He was physically separated from the altercation occurring near the excavator.
0: A clip from the new Al-Haq investigation, The Killing of Alda Hafalin, Beyond a Settler Crime. Al-Haq argues that Alda's killing must be understood within a broader system of institutional support and state protection that enables Israeli settler violence, quote, to serve as an instrument for consolidating control over Palestinian land. Well, for more, we go to Ramallah. In the West Bank, where we're joined by Tahsin Alayan, deputy director of Al-Haq. We welcome you to Democracy Now!, Tahsin. This is the year anniversary of Alda's killing. Tell us more how you engaged in this investigation and exactly what you understand and what you're accusing Levy of and how he was or wasn't held accountable.
2: Thank you for having me. Actually, based on our documentation of human rights violations in the occupied Palestinian territory, we have noticed a sharp increase in settler violence and settler crimes against Palestinians and their property. And we have also noticed that this guy, Levy, is involved directly in these crimes committed against Palestinians. So this time, we tried to find a linkages, I mean, to establish his criminal responsibility for this crime and establish linkages, find out about linkages that connect him with other organizations, settler organizations, and Israeli official or government institutions. And this is what we have succeeded in doing. We established that he is directly responsible for the killing of Oude Hafalin. In addition to that, we found out that there is a relationship between him and other Israeli and occupation organizations such as Amana, such as Hashomer Yosh, all of these organizations that support settlement activity and settlement crimes in the occupied Palestinian territory. Because most of these crimes are not prosecuted, and those who commit them get away with them, we prepared this scientific evidence in order to send it to the ICC, the International Criminal Court, in the hope that these people are held accountable. Just to give you an indicator or example of how settler violence and crimes have increased over the past years, I would tell you that since the 7th of October 2023, about 1,100 Palestinians have been killed, and out of these, more than 35 Palestinians have been killed by settlers. None of these has been held accountable by the Israeli legal system, which tells us a lot. It tells us that the Israeli occupying forces and the Israeli government are involved in these crimes, and this reflects a state policy. These are not individual crimes. They are not isolated incidents. They are part of an Israeli policy that aims at entrenching Israel's settler colonial project in the occupied Palestinian territory, which is characterized by dispossession, fragmentation, colonization, and all of these acts that we try to work against.
0: This is a clip of Alda Hathalin from the night before he was killed a year ago.
3: Our future is really dark. It's like a black tunnel. There is no lights in it. We don't know what to do. We don't know what to say. We, the humans of Umm al-Khair, we, the real humans of Umm al-Khair, we are just asking about our justice. We want to be safe. We want to be, you know, I don't want to be better than anyone else, but let us be equal. Let us be equal with the others here in Umm al-Khair every day. Every day there is something going to happen. We don't know when, we don't know why, we don't know what.
0: Last year, Democracy Now! Spoke to Oren Ziv, a reporter and photographer with 972 magazine and the independent Israeli news site Local Call. He co-wrote a piece with Bassel Adra and Yuval Abraham, headlined "The Most Peaceful Person." Umar Khayr mourns activists slain by Israeli settler. Contrary to the settler's account, eyewitness testimony analysis of video footage shows Alda Hathalin was gunned down in cold blood, they wrote. This is Ziv speaking on Democracy Now! Soon after Alda's killing.
4: His friends and colleague told me, and I also knew him personally, that he was the most peaceful man. Every time I came there, I would see him. He'd always host and greet people and make tours there. He was in contact with the media. He was updating me weekly on the harassment, on the campaign of the settlers and the army to force them to leave. And it's a tragedy that it's hard to imagine. You know, Umm al-Khair will not be the same without him.
0: So if you can tell us more about who he was, where he was standing filming, and what happened right after his killing, the Israeli military moving in and arresting Palestinians.
2: First of all, Alda Hathalin is a human rights defender. He is a resident of Umm al-Khair. It is a Palestinian community that is located in the south, southern Hebron Hill, in the south of the West Bank. And his family came originally from Be'er Sabah, meaning that he and his family are refugees the second time. And meaning that the Israeli occupying authorities, through their colonial project that they are trying to entrench in Palestine, do not want any Palestinian to be here. So they killed him. They have been putting pressure on him and on his family and on his community to leave in order to enhance the presence of Israeli settlements within the area. Havalim not only was a human rights defender, he was one of the most peaceful protesters. He was one of the most peaceful and pacific human rights defenders. He did not use any other means other than peaceful means to stop in the face of settlement and settlers. When he got killed, he was not allowed to be treated immediately. The settlers who were present in the area blocked the medical teams from providing medical help for him. And later on, Israeli occupying forces came, accompanied by the killer, Levi, Yanon Levi, who gave them the names or directions to arrest those who were present in the area when the killing took place. And this is what they did. They arrested those who were defending their land, and they were present in the area. So instead of arresting Yanon Levi, who is the killer, they only took him for a few days, and they sentenced him only to 3 or 4 days house arrest. This is not a unique case, by the way. All of the settlers who kill Palestinians do not receive appropriate persecution. They are not, I mean, the sentence that they receive is not proportionate with the crime or with the offense they commit. The maximum is a social service or house arrest, and they are then released. And he was only charged with manslaughter. How come that he had a gun and he pointed his gun at this guy who was very far away from him, who did not pose any threat to his life or to the life of any other people? He was trying only to document what was happening.
0: Tahsin,
2: exactly like what he does usually.
0: Tahsin, yeah. We just have 30 seconds. What are you calling for now? What is Al-Haq calling for?
2: We call for accountability. We want the third state parties, including the United States and Europe, to hold perpetrators of the most serious crimes accountable. We do not want them to look at this crime as if it is a unique or as if it is an isolated individual crime. This crime is part and parcel of a system of colonialism and apartheid, and those who are responsible for it must be held accountable. And the United States must stop attacking the ICC, the International Criminal Court, and stop attacking the organizations that are cooperating with the ICC, including my organization that is sanctioned because of its cooperation with the ICC. So cooperation with the ICC is not a crime, and criminals must be held accountable, and this is the responsibility of their state parties, including the United States and European states.
0: Tahsin Elian, thank you so much for being with us. Deputy Director of Al-Haq, which has just published an investigation, will link to it, The Killing of Alda Halin, Beyond a Settler Crime. Coming up, Dave Zirin, author of the new book, The People's Historian, The Outsized Life of Howard Zinn. Back in 30 seconds.

0: Children, we all shall be free from the album Songs of Slavery and Emancipation. This is Democracy Now!, democracynow.org. We turn now to the new book, The People's Historian, The Outsized Life of Howard Zinn, written by our next guest, Dave Zirin. The book explores the remarkable life of the late historian, teacher, and activist Howard Zinn. He's best known for writing A People's History of the United States, first published in 1980. The book has sold more than 4 million copies. Howard Zinn died in 2010 at the age of 87, but his work is still seen as threatening to many, and by others, by empowering so many. During his first term, President Trump directly attacked Zinn's work.
1: The left-wing rioting and mayhem are the direct result of decades of left-wing indoctrination in our schools. It's gone on far too long. Our children are instructed from propaganda tracts like those of Howard Zinn that try to make students ashamed of their own history.
0: Over the years, Professor Howard Zinn appeared on Democracy Now! Many times. In 2009, he talked about the importance of teaching students the true history of the country.
2: It's true that people have asked that question again and again. Should we tell kids that Columbus, whom they have been told was a great hero, that Columbus mutilated Indians and kidnapped them and killed them in pursuit of gold? Should we tell people that Theodore Roosevelt, who is held up as one of our great presidents, was really a warmonger who loved military exploits and who congratulated an American general who committed a massacre in the Philippines? Should we tell young people that? And I think the answer is, we should be honest with young people. We should not deceive them. We should be honest about the history of our country. And we should be not only taking down the traditional heroes like Andrew Jackson, Theodore Roosevelt, but we should be giving young people an alternate set of heroes.
0: So that is the late, great historian Howard Zinn. Dave Zirin joins us now. Dave, you wrote The People's Historian, The Outsized Life of Howard Zinn. Everyone knows you as a sports writer. Why you switch gears for now, if in fact you did? And tell us Howard Zinn's life story and his impact.
3: Well, I could tell you that in the 1930s, as a teenage union organizer, Howard Zinn played for his union basketball team and used his tall frame as a way to recruit people to the union. But that still doesn't make this a sports story. That's as close as we're going to get. Howard Zinn's life was remarkable. It was 70 years plus of activism, 64 of those years alongside his incredible partner, Rosalind Schechter Zinn. And it's in those 70 years that we have so many lessons for us today and for our struggles. I mean, we're talking about somebody who in the 1930s, like I said, was a teenage union organizer during the Depression. In the 1940s, he was a bombardier in World War II who hated fascism so much he signed up to be a bombardier even though he'd never been on a plane. I mean, I get claustrophobic in the middle seat. And he's there as a bombardier. You know, in the late 1940s, he lived through the Red Scare as a firebrand, 20-something organizer fighting for veterans' rights in Brooklyn, which is an incredible story, which he never told unto himself, which I was able to get documentary information on. In the 1950s, teaching at Spelman College, HBCU for women in Atlanta, he taught an incredible generation of women, people like Alice Walker, the author, Marion Wright Edelman, Beverly Guy, Chef Tal, women who were the first to graduate from Harvard Law School. And Howard Zinn was their beloved professor. They voted him the professor of the year on campus in their yearbook, which is an incredible little exhibit of the Howard Zinn of at that time, 1961. And then he's forced out of the school because he dared stand up, not just for his students' right to protest Jim Crow in Atlanta, but also their fight against the patriarchy and sexism on their campus. He wrote an article for The Nation magazine, which got wide coverage, that the virality of the 1950s, that was called A Finishing School for Pickets. about the women at Spelman. And then he goes on from that and becomes one of the adult organizers of one of the vanguard organizations of the civil rights movement, the Student Nonviolent Coordinating Committee. Like, the fact that he was asked to be an adult advisor of people like Stokely Carmichael, soon to be known as Kwame Ture, Bob Moses, Diane Nash, Dorothy Ladner. I mean, they were looking to have both Howard Zinn and his partner at the time, Ella Baker, to be his work partner, to oversee and help

0: thousands, as you well know, because he loved appearing on Democracy Now! To talk about this. The wars in the Middle East, the endless wars of George W. Bush. He spoke out against something we're dealing with so strongly today, the growing surveillance state that we were seeing under the Patriot Act and George W. Bush. So the lessons of Howard Zinn's life over 70 years are so important to us. And I would argue the most critical lesson is that he lived through the ups and downs. It wasn't all pie in the sky. There were tremendous difficulties along the way, particularly during the Red Scare of the late 1940s and early 50s. And yet he persevered. And he persevered because he wasn't just an activist. This is what's so interesting about him to me, is that he was also a trained historian. And we don't always see trained historians on the front lines of activism. And frankly, that's why so many, like I would call them centrist or liberal historians, are so resentful of him and his work, because he was such a frontline fighter. And for him, being an academic was always secondary to being in the streets and making history, not just studying history.
1: I want to go back to a 1997 film, that Oscar-winning film, Good Will Hunting, which had this famous scene featuring Robin Williams and Matt Damon.
2: You want to read a real history book, read Howard Zinn's People's History of the United States. That book will f-ing knock you on your ass.
3: Better than Chomsky's Manufacturing Consent? You think that's a good book?
1: There it is. And you have a lot from Matt Damon in this book.
0: I was able to interview Matt Damon for the book. He was incredibly generous with his time in talking about Howard Zinn, because, you know, he grew up next door to Howard Zinn and Rosalind Zinn and the Zinn family in Newton, Massachusetts. They shared a wall of their duplex, to the point of which Matt Damon talks about his brother hearing Howard Zinn type out A People's History of the United States on one of those old typewriters. And Matt Damon told a lot of stories about growing up at Zinn's knee, barbecues, things of the like. But the story I loved the most was that Howard Zinn was giving their family early drafts of A People's History of the United States. And at 10 years old, Matt Damon's mother, Nancy Carlson Page, who's an incredible education activist, by the way, Nancy Carlson Page read her 10-year-old son the opening chapter of A People's History of the United States, which is, of course, all about the plunder of Christopher Columbus, the depravity in terms of how he treated indigenous people in this country. So 10-year-old Matty Damon goes to school and does an oral report in class about Christopher Columbus and all of his crimes. And they actually, they called his parents because they were so concerned that he was coming into school talking about this. And as Damon said to me, he said, Donald Trump might say that was the beginning of my indoctrination.
1: I want to go back to Howard Zinn and Democracy Now! Like 20 years ago.
4: Howard Zinn, you called your autobiography, You Can't Be Neutral on a Moving Train. Why?
5: Well, it came from, I stole it from myself. That is, I used to say that to my classes at the beginning of every class. I wanted to be honest with them about the fact that they were not entering a class where the teacher would be neutral. It was not going to be a class where, you know, the teacher spent a half a year with us or a year with the students and they would have no idea where the teacher stood on the important issues. This is not going to be a neutral class, I said. I don't believe in neutrality. I believe neutrality is impossible because the world is already moving in certain directions. Wars are going on. Children are starving. And to be neutral, to pretend to neutrality, to not take a stand in a situation like that, is to collaborate with whatever's going on, to allow it to happen. I did not want to be a collaborator with what was happening. I wanted to enter into history. I wanted to play a role. I wanted my students to play a role. I wanted us to intercede. I wanted my history to intercede. And to take a stand on behalf of peace, on behalf of racial equality or sexual equality. So I wanted my students to know that right from the beginning. No, you can't be neutral on a moving train.
1: You can't be neutral on a moving train.
0: Incredible.
1: And Dave, how did you come to know Howard Zinn?
0: I came to Howard Zinn because he got my sports writing from a mutual friend, a collaborator of Howard Zinn named Anthony Arnove. And Howard read it, and he asked me if I would write a book for his People's History series called A People's History of Sports in the United States. And we got to know each other, and he asked me if I would travel with him at the end of his life and interview him on stage. I got to tell you, the easiest, as you well know, the easiest interview in the world. You had just

0: Say, Howard Zinn, civil rights movement, your thoughts. Half an hour later and three different times of people applauding and interrupting him, I would just sit there. I could have had coffee and popcorn and I would have been as happy as anybody in the crowd. Just a terrific interview. And I got it a couple of times. I said to him when he would tell his stories, what we need is a people's history of Howard Zinn, because I think this is very much of Howard Zinn being of that generation of the 1930s, the Depression generation. You're always looking at the movements. You're always looking at the struggle. So he would pull his name from the stories and tell them more generally. And I said to him, we need your stories. I never thought I'd write it, but now I have.
1: And talk about him being a bombardier in World War II. And
0: very
1: what
0: powerful
1: he then did afterwards, going
0: Absolutely.
1: To the sites he had bombed.
0: Well, he spoke about when he was a bombardier, about being, quote unquote, war crazy, because they psych you up, they push you to bomb these areas. And then he realized that what was happening, and he became a person of peace for the rest of his life.
1: Let's go to Howard Zinn talking about this on Democracy Yes. Now.
2: And we don't know how many people we killed or how many people were terribly burned as a result of what we did. But I did it like most soldiers do, unthinkingly, mechanically, thinking we're on the right side, they're on the wrong side, and therefore we can do whatever we want and it's okay. And only afterward, only really after the war, that when I was reading about Hiroshima from John Hersey and reading the stories of the survivors of Hiroshima and what they went through, only then did I begin to think about the human effects of bombing. Only then did I begin to think about what it meant to human beings on the ground when bombs were dropped on them. Because as a bombardier, you know, I was flying at 30,000 feet, 6 miles high, couldn't hear screams, couldn't see blood, and this is modern warfare.
1: That was the great historian Howard Zinn, who went to fight fascism, was a bombardier. He bombed occupied France.
0: Yes, and a place called Royan. And he returned there in 1966 to really learn for himself about the damage that he did. He was one of the first bombardiers to drop what they called jellied gasoline, which came to be known as napalm, which burns off the skin, used infamously during the war on Vietnam. And the thing about Howard in war, which is so interesting, is he then spent decades, with no publicity, writing to the Pentagon after 1966, trying to get the truth of what happened in those bombing raids. Did they know they were bombing civilians? Did they know the effects of napalm? And he had a folder. He had a folder in his archives that I found that was all about his correspondence with the Pentagon. And they sent him back letters all the time, too, about what they would and wouldn't show him. And he had written on that folder just very, very big. He just wrote, never again.
1: As we wrap up, what were you most surprised by in researching your book, The People's Historian?
0: I was most surprised about his ability to endure the downs, that his life wasn't just about up, up and struggle, because we hear things, certainly people my age hear, civil rights movement, anti-war movement, and you think of these things as these mass struggles that are just up, up and away. There were tons of ups and downs along the way. There was a lot of demoralization along the way, but he was able to weather that through his knowledge of history. And I think that's what our movements so desperately need today, because we need to be able to endure 2020. Because as Howard Zinn said, you know what? The history is full of surprises, and sometimes we can do the surprising.
1: Well, we want to thank you so much for being with us. Dave Zirin, author of the new book, The People's Historian, The Outsized Life of Howard Zinn. He's sports editor at The Nation, author of many other books, including A People's History of Sports in the United States, that he did at the request of Howard Zinn. We're going to bring you a post show at democracynow.org. Dave is a sports writer, and we want to find out the politics of what just happened, the attempted privatization of FIFA.
0: Wow.
1: Go to democracynow.org for that. Thank you so much for this book.
0: Thank you, Amy.
1: Dave Zirin. Democracy Now! Is produced with Mike Burke, Dina Guzder, Angelique Comet, Messiah Rhodes. I'll be in Edinburgh next Tuesday and London next Wednesday. 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
4: Good morning. This is Eggs on Toast. My name is Kelly. I'm here on Mondays to play music for you. Today I am playing almost exclusively music that's from Ireland, contemporary music. I mean, some of it's traditional music, but I mean music that has been written and or recorded in like the last, you know, 5 or so years. Except this one song that I'm going to start with by the Roaches called The Troubles. And I wanted to play this because I am going to Ireland soon.

That was The Trees They Do Grow High by Oxen. There's, for followers of Irish music, there's some members of Linkin in Oxen. I love that record. It's just a couple tracks long and it's very beautiful. Yeah, one of the cool things to me about like what I've been sort of digging into contemporary Irish like music culture is there's a lot of people taking like traditional music and doing it now and like adding keeping that kind of like slow dark quality to it, but also like bringing it into 2026 in a way. Okay, before that was a track called Boreen by this fiddler who writes under the name Fohn, Fohn, on a record called Seanchacht, which means old house in Irish. And before that was the Roaches with the Troubles. I'm gonna play next. I'm gonna play a weird song called Drums to be Played in Empty Libraries. Yeah, it's th there's some very cool, also just like kind of just weirdo, freaky music coming out of Ireland that I've been excited to be learning more about. And this is the artist is Willie Stewart, and he had put a record out called Drum Tracks for Further Use. But before I play that track, I just want to tell you that WGDR is having the Very Verbanti auction that started yesterday, 8:02, and runs through August 16th. And there is so much cool stuff for available for auction on our website. And this is one of the main ways that the station pays its bills is this fundraiser. It helps us pay for our staff. It helps us pay the rent. It helps us pay for all of the like equipment that we use and streaming and programs like Democracy Now. All of the programmers here are volunteers, but I would really recommend checking out the Vermonti auction. There's definitely stuff I'm going to be bidding on. I hope you don't bid on that same thing. I hope we all get what we want from the Very Vermonti auction. There's really so many. I forget exactly how many items, but there really is something for everybody. There's like concert tickets and restaurant gift certificates and beautiful art and like for harmonica lessons, all kind of stuff. So check it out. That happens for the next 13 days. So don't snooze. Okay, so this is Drums to be Played in Empty Libraries by Willie Stewart.

That was Peggy Mitchell sung by Thomas Naughton from the Little I Know of Irish. That is a song about love and heartbreak. And that was in the Sean Oss tradition, which I've talked about a little bit on my show. But that's a specific style of Irish singing. It translates to old style. And there's like a couple things that it's sort of judged on, and it's like the can you hear every single word enunciated clearly? What's the like sort of emotional response, or like, you know, how is the singer sort of like evoking emotion? And then what's that singer's little personal flourishes on the song? So yeah, I really love Sean Oss singing. Before that was a band called Pot Pot. The track was called Hot Scene. And there's a lot of sort of like, yeah, new wave, dark wave stuff coming out of Ireland right now, which is fun. And we started that set little blip with a track by Willie Stewart called Drums to be Played in Empty Libraries. And I was noticing that that track was recorded in May 2020. So sort of gives a different feeling to the idea of an empty library. Yeah, my name is Kelly and this is Eggs on Toast. This show today is all Irish music, contemporary Irish music. Contemporary meaning recorded in the last couple of years. This track I'm about to play by Rady Pete is called Still I Love Him, and this just came out like maybe a week or two ago, maybe a month ago. Rady Pete is an incredible singer and musician, and she is in Lancome and this band Oxen that I played earlier, and this is her solo stuff. This track is like, ooh, it's so good.

That's only the Dicies from One Leg, One Eye. I am going to go see One Leg, One Eye the second day I get to Dublin. I'm very excited. I have one more song for you today. This is a group called Landless, and it's for people singing beautiful harmonies. This is their newest track. It's called Love Is Pleasing. Thank you for being with me here today on this dreary Monday morning. Hope that you have a wonderful week.

0: That was Landless with Love is Pleasing. And if you like that type of music, if you liked that song, they have an just one of the best songs ever called Ka the Yows. So check out Landless. I have 10 more seconds before the thing that's gonna play is playing, so I'm killing time, and you're here with me. Here we go. Goodbye.
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3: 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This is Peace Talks Radio, the radio series and podcast on peacemaking and nonviolent conflict resolution. I'm series producer Paul Ingalls. An everlasting topic in the United States is how to heal our country's wounds. Honestly, it's not something we seem to be too good at even trying to do. Whether you're talking about learning our lessons from past pandemics or wars or racism or colonialism or environmental abuse, Americans seem a little more liable to, quote, put that behind us and move forward, unquote. We don't seem that willing to do the hard work of truth-telling, accepting full responsibility for harm we've done, or attending to scars we've left festering. We're not exactly alone in that behavior among the countries of the world over time, but some countries have addressed systemic human rights violations after they've emerged from periods of conflict and repression. While there's no one magic solution, transitional justice, as it's called, is a collection of strategies for creating sustainable approaches and avoiding destructive outcomes when a country has been in extreme conflict, utilizing tools like international criminal courts, truth and justice commissions, or reparations. Today, our co-founder and oftentimes host, Suzanne Kreider, talks with a social justice attorney and member of the National African American Reparations Commission, also a Native American commissioner of a Truth and Reconciliation Commission. But first, Suzanne Zoom calls with Ruben Carranza, a lawyer with the International Center for Transitional Justice. Here's Suzanne.
4: Transitional justice has evolved quite a bit over the years. It began with really an emphasis on legal actions, but it's broadened. So how would you define transitional justice today?
5: This is not my definition, but I'll start with it because it's a definition that most people will look up literally on Google, and then that leads them to the website of the organization I work for, the ICTJ, the International Center for Transitional Justice. And when you look at the ICTJ website on the definition of transitional justice, ICTJ tries to be vague and broad at the same time by saying that it's a set of tools that includes both judicial and non-judicial processes to deal with legacies of massive human rights violation in a country. And then it goes on to say that it includes truth commissions, prosecutions, reparations programs, and various institutional reforms.
4: I thought this would have happened earlier in terms of the International Criminal Court. It's headquartered in The Hague, and it was not established until 1998 by the Rome Statute. What's the Rome Statute and what's the International Criminal Court, also known as the ICC?
5: In 1998, several countries agreed to establish what is now called the International Criminal Court, and it's the first court of its kind, meaning it's a criminal court that has jurisdiction across several countries that are part of the treaty that established the court. And it is a court in the sense that it can go to trial and punish individuals who commit war crimes, crimes against humanity, genocide, and now also the crime of aggression within those countries or among those people that are subject to its, what lawyers call, jurisdiction. It's also important, I think, to say what the International Criminal Court is not. It's not a court that can cover every single war crime, every single crime against humanity committed on the planet. For one reason, many powerful countries are not part of the ICC. The United States is not part of the ICC. China is not part of the ICC. Russia, India, they're not part of the ICC. So there are limits to the ICC, but at the same time, it's a first step. It has its flaws, but I think it is better to have an ICC than not to have an ICC.
4: One strategy of transitional justice is a truth and reconciliation commission. And some people say that a truth and reconciliation commission could build peace if eventually it was used in different places like Israel and Palestine, or maybe Lebanon or Iraq. So what do you believe about using these using a truth and reconciliation commission in those kinds of places? Should it be used there?
5: Well, I guess there's two things to say in response to that question. One is that we talk about truth commissions and not necessarily truth and reconciliation commissions. And there's a reason for that. Reconciliation is not only a very nebulous concept, it's also a very personal concept. We might talk about societies having a reconciliation process, but really at the end of the day, it's individuals deciding if they can reconcile with other individuals. It's groups of people deciding whether they can forgive or whether they want to pursue accountability before they can forgive. These are steps that might lead to some form of reconciliation, but organizing it is another matter altogether. And so in my case, at least, I avoid linking reconciliation with truth, linking reconciliation with justice. I think truth stands as its own purpose. Justice might happen after truth, but not necessarily and not always reconciliation. The second answer would be that there are places where setting up a truth commission can be helpful. But then in many places where truth commissions have been set up, it has not been enough. So while it might be possible to set up a truth commission between Israel and Palestine, that is very unlikely to be enough, given not only the issues involved in the occupation of Israel of Palestine, but also many of the consequences of that occupation that seeking truth alone cannot answer. At the same time, without truth-seeking and the work of a truth commission, it is very hard to simply go ahead and proceed to prosecution or even to just say, we'll give reparations to victims without even acknowledging through a truth commission what happened in the past. So a truth commission has its value. It can lead to justice, but it will not be enough.
4: Ruben, indigenous oppression. Transitional justice has been used to address indigenous oppression in some places like Australia, Canada, New Zealand. And some people in the U.S. have suggested using transitional justice to address racial issues as well as indigenous issues. So do you believe transitional justice should be used in the U.S. to address both indigenous and other racial issues?
5: Definitely. And in fact, there have been examples of transitional justice processes in the United States. They may not be as prominent as the South Africa Truth and Reconciliation Commission, but they have been done. One example is a truth commission that was locally established in the city of Greensboro, North Carolina, to examine a specific episode in history, a conflict between the Ku Klux Klan, white supremacists, and left-wing activists that led to killings during a protest. A local truth commission was established in Greensboro. Some of my colleagues in ICTJ, in fact, helped in the establishment of that local truth commission. So it's been done in the United States. What's not been done in the United States is the same kind of national, large scale, in a way, more comprehensive approach to truth seeking that other countries have had. But as you mentioned, Canada has had a truth commission that dealt with indigenous people who were forcibly assimilated into Western schools to make them more Western. And Australia has now opened a truth commission for one state that would also examine the same kind of legacy of oppression committed against indigenous people. So you have examples from mostly global North countries dealing with human rights violations committed against indigenous people, but you also do have examples of a truth commission, for example, in the United States, as well as even reparations programs, again, in the United States, that are examples of transitional justice being applied. For example, of a reparations program in the United States that constitutes transitional justice, you have reparations that were given to Japanese Americans who were interned during World War II, put into concentration camps because they were seen as threats because of their Japanese ancestry. Reparations were given to them, and that's an example of transitional justice in the United States.
4: Today on Peace Talks Radio, we're talking with Ruben Carranza, a lawyer with the International Center on Transitional Justice. He works with victims, communities, and reparations policymakers in many countries around the world. There's a wave of democratization. It's kind of like a wave in the ocean. It goes up, there's more democracies. It goes down, there's fewer democracies with less depth. It just keeps changing. So what's your view of democracy, in particular, if it builds peace? And also, what do you think about the future could happen?
5: That's a very good insight that you know, this ebb and flow of democracies emerging or, again, reversing itself. We saw the Arab Spring just a few years ago. And you can see from that example of the Arab Spring that it's not enough to emerge from dictatorship. It's not enough to have elections to be regarded as democratic. It's important to address the grievances that led to those revolutions. And some of those grievances are economic and social grievances, grievances involving corruption, grievances involving inequality. And those are the kinds of grievances that elections do not cure. Those are the kinds of grievances that having new government officials do not necessarily get rid of. And of course, those are the kinds of grievances that should have been considered in forming economic and social policy in the North African and Middle East countries that went through the Arab Spring. But you also, I think, correctly pointed out that democracies can reverse themselves even after you think you've emerged from dictatorship or that you have solid institutions. The United States is, of course, a good example of how a populist elected person can become an authoritarian leader and simply reverse decades of democracy. But it's not alone. You have Brazil, you have the Philippines, you have Hungary, Poland, so many countries that have been led by elected leaders who then become authoritarian leaders. And so one of the key things to take away from that is that elections are not necessarily the best yardstick for what the democracy is. Change for the better, change that is progressive, change that addresses the economic and social grievances of people who vote is just as important.
4: Some people would say, yeah, but we're human. Look at history. We're never going to get rid of all the grievances. We're never going to have justice. What would you say to that?
5: I can see the cynicism and pessimism behind that, because people don't live long enough to see how much change has happened. And that's why it's important to look at history, because we cannot live in the same decades where people were slaves, for example. We can read about it. We can learn about it. And that's, in many ways, what transitional justice tries to do. Revisit the past so that we learn from it. The never again idea. And I think it's important to recognize that cynicism as well, because it's not enough to change. It's not enough to have one transition. In many cases, transitional justice even has to happen again because it can't completely prevent the kinds of grievances, the kinds of authoritarian rulers, or the kinds of conflict that happen sometimes in cycles. So what I would say is that we can't simply say history should not repeat itself. We can't simply say it should never happen again. We cannot simply, for example, keep talking about the Holocaust as the only genocide that's ever been committed, because there have been more genocides than the Holocaust. I think it's important to examine the root causes of what leads to genocide. It's important to examine what leads to armed conflict, what leads to people voting an authoritarian person who's racist, who's misogynist, into power, and learn from it and try to find ways to prevent it.
4: Are we truly building peace with transitional justice? Because some people say it's too victim-centric, or it's really just making dominators out of the dominated.
5: The difficulty in measuring the impact of transitional justice is that part of the impact is often only found when the next round of violence, the next attempts at authoritarianism, or the next episodes of social upheaval happen, we find out what the impact was of transitional justice when in those next rounds of violence, of war, or attempts at dictatorship or social upheaval, whether persons in fact go to war, whether persons in fact end up under a dictatorship, whether persons in fact end up killing each other over social disagreements. Because if they don't, or if the scale of violence isn't of such a magnitude that it becomes genocide, that it becomes a fratricidal war, or that it becomes a years-long dictatorship, in many ways, one can argue transitional justice has had an impact. Transitional justice has succeeded not to prevent war, not to prevent attempts at dictatorship, not to prevent social upheaval, but to prevent a scale of killing, a scale of repression, a scale of violent disagreement that approaches what happened in the past. So peace isn't the complete absence of conflict. I think peace is in large parts being able to fulfill basic needs, whether they're economic or social, or whether they're about expressing one's political views or civil rights, without punishment, without conflict, without violent disagreement. And in many ways, peace isn't going to be all the kinds of love and harmony that might be how others see them. I think peace is being able to coexist at the very least, or be reconciled at most.
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0: This Peace Talks Radio episode is an archival program originally released some time ago. While there may be an occasional dated reference in the conversations, we felt that the near entirety of the episode remains relevant today. This is Peace Talks Radio, the radio series and podcast on peacemaking and nonviolent conflict resolution. 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I'm Paul Ingalls, today with Suzanne Kreider, who continues her survey of thinking about transitional justice techniques that countries have tried to address past or recent systemic human rights violations after emerging from periods of intense conflict and repression. Next, Suzanne connects with Sandy Whitehawk for another take on transitional justice, our topic for today. Sandy's been a commissioner for the Maine Wabanaki State Child Welfare Truth and Reconciliation Commission.
1: My name is Sandy Whitehawk, and I am from the I am Sichangu Lakota from the Rosebud Reservation in South Dakota.
2: You've been involved in several different truth and reconciliation processes. How do you define a truth and reconciliation process?
1: When we began having gatherings of our relatives who had been impacted by child welfare, we started this in 2006, I believe was the first one. My intent was that those who'd been impacted by foster care and adoption have the opportunity to share with those who make decisions about foster care and adoption. So that would be social workers, guardian ad litems, judges, lawyers, mental health workers, anyone who touches a case. I wanted them to hear what the outcomes of these decisions were, because at this time, it's not just me who knew. Most of Indian country knew that our children being placed outside our families and communities were not faring well for the most part. I wanted workers to hear that these decisions that they were making in the best interest of the child were not indeed best interests of the child. And that my hope was that they would, based on our lived experience, focus on family preservation.
2: It's so difficult to share a painful story for people to do this in public. And it seems like many truth and reconciliation commissions are set up that way, where a person talks to the group in public. But are there other options where a person doesn't have to speak in public?
1: Well, the fear of speaking in public, I don't know where that comes from, because as Indian people, we've always been able, like our ancestors, were well-spoken and not ashamed prior to colonization. Being afraid to say what happened to you is a result of colonization. Being afraid to speak your truth and not understanding and hearing that, knowing and being assured that speaking your truth is your power, and that releases shame, that is all a result of colonization. So I have witnessed hundreds of individuals share their lived experience publicly, and they find release. Their experience is validated. These things, these atrocities that happened in boarding school and in abusive adoptive homes and abusive foster homes, happened in isolation. And we're probably given the message, if not directly, indirectly, you say nothing. And so to repeat, and individuals that are sharing their lived experience don't share intimate details, but they share the brutality that happened to them, how it made them feel, and how it impacted them today. So one of the things that has not been addressed in our communities as a result of boarding school and adoption is this disenfranchised grief, which is a grief that's not been publicly acknowledged or validated. And so when that happens, it begins to heal that grief. It's the start of taking back your power. This happened to me. The relatives hear it and they embrace that individual, they support that individual, and the healing begins. Shame is shattered when you say your truth and the truth is validated. There's nothing to be ashamed of. We didn't do this. We didn't cause this. That shame doesn't belong to us. It belongs to those who perpetrated that onto us. Because anytime you have a wound, a huge wound, you know, on the small scale, you fall and scrape yourself up. You go to your mom. Your mom brushes it off and puts a Band-Aid on it maybe and tells you, you'll be all right now because maybe it wasn't that. Or if you broke a bone, she takes you to the doctor. And even though your bone is broke, she'll tell you, you'll be okay. Because the reason that we're going to be okay is we have someone taking care of us. So these children, you know, when they were raped, when they were beaten, when they were so humiliated by whatever horrid punishment that they were given, no one comforted them. No one told them that it'd be okay. They were given the opposite message. Number one, you deserve this because you're Indian. You deserve this because you speak, you know, you're speaking your language. And so there's years of keeping that inside of you, learning to survive without having someone give you a hug and say, you'll be okay, we're here.
2: Cindy, you were a commissioner for the Maine Wabanaki State Child Welfare Truth and Reconciliation Commission. So two things, what was unique about that and how did it build peace?
1: It was unique because it's the first mandated child welfare truth commission between tribes and the state that the tribes are in. So that was unique. The circles I had been doing were all basically grassroots circles, even though there were professionals involved in hearing. Here, there was more structure to focus in the long run goals that the tribes wanted. So it was a beautiful time of truth gathering and meeting, getting to know the main tribes. So the organization that structured the commission called REACH is still working today to enhance the relationships that were built during the Truth Commission.
2: Tell us about the organization that you created, First Nations Repatriation Institute and the Truth Circles.
1: So the First Nations Repatriation Institute, the reason I chose repatriation is because of the definition of repatriation. People have only been used to it in regard to our artifacts, sacred items that are being repatriated to our tribes. I use the term because of the definition, the part of the definition that describes someone returning to their homeland, especially after war. And that's what I want all adoptees to be able to do, is put their feet on their homeland and restore their citizenship, which means we could, you know, possibly become enrolled. And that's just straight out of the Webster's dictionary that I thought of using repatriation. And when I read that, I went, yeah, that's us. That's adoptees and fostered individuals who grew up away from our families and communities.
2: Today on Peace Talks Radio, we're talking about truth and reconciliation processes as one possible strategy of transitional justice. We're talking with Sandy Whitehawk, a Tsimshian-Chanku Lakota adoptee from the Rosebud Reservation in South Dakota. She was a commissioner for the Maine Wabanaki State Child Welfare Truth and Reconciliation Commission. Sandy, what is the Indian Child Welfare Act and how does it promote peace?
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5: 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I'm Marianne Barasonic from the Progressive Page Turner in Sarasota, Florida.

0: Yes, we have come a long way with women's rights, but there's still a long way to go. The way we raise both our daughters and our sons is crucial. Joanne Finkelstein, a Harvard-educated psychologist, has more than two decades' experience helping girls face toxic messages about beauty, sex, and femininity. Her book is Sexism and Sensibility, Raising Empowered, Resilient Girls in the Modern World. Joanne, thank you so much for taking the time to talk to me.
1: It's such a pleasure to be here.
0: Why is it important to discuss sexism with your children, both boys and girls?
1: Yeah, that's a really good question. I mean, for one, a lot of people think that sexism still is not a problem, or they diminish it. And so even if you have girls or even boys that can call out sexism, that have grown up in more progressive places and have progressive educations, often it's easier to call it out when it's happening to someone else. But when it's really subtle and really tiny psychological paper cuts that accumulate and become festering wounds of self-doubt. And so we can call it out for other people, but we can't always call it out when it's happening to us. We can't always identify it when it's happening to us. So if we are talking to girls and boys about sexism and what it looks like, they are going to be more likely to identify it before they internalize it. Because what we know is that sexism happens over a long period of time, and it chips away at girls' self-esteem and their sense of potential, their sense of who they can be in the world. So parents have this amazing opportunity to intervene.
0: I don't want to make this about the boys, because that happens a lot where it's women's issues and we wind up talking about the men. But the men do suffer because of sexism, don't they?
1: Absolutely. I mean, we hear much more about the effect of bias and stereotypes on girls than on boys, because girls are the ones who've been marginalized, who have less safety, autonomy, and opportunities. But boys absolutely suffer too, because of masculine stereotypes. Like, what I've come to understand is that we need to raise boys differently, not just to protect our daughters, but to protect our sons too. I'm a clinical psychologist, and my male patients struggle with so many of the same issues as my female ones: anxiety, self-esteem, friendships, romance, identity, depression. But unlike the girls and women who often disclose problems to close friends or family, a teenage boy or even a grown man is often confiding in me before anyone else, because deep and meaningful conversations among boys is rare, because it's not part of boy code. That's vulnerable, and that's quote unquote gay. They sort of have to pretend that they don't want connection as this kind of masculine ploy to find connection. So we all know the "I love ya" and then punching them in the arm saying "no homo," just to reassure anyone within earshot that they're not gay. So we want them building meaningful relationships. Patriarchy and sexism steal so much of what makes life purposeful for boys, which is basically connections to others, giving back, building a legacy made from more than money.
0: Do you think we're losing ground in the fight for gender equality?
1: I think there has been an enormous backlash since Me Too. And I try to give kids and give families hope, because that's how we know there's progress, right? Whenever there's progress, we know there's going to be backlash. And so, yeah, I think in a way we're losing ground because of this backlash. It's such a tricky thing. We know that women continue to be systematically underrepresented in decision-making processes that shape their societies and their lives. Modern democracy, medicine, the justice system, the nuclear family, they were all created by and for men, despite us women depending on them too. And there's a million other ways that women are underrepresented in things like life-saving things like car crash safety tests and healthcare research. But of course, there has been progress. Men don't legally own us anymore. As of 1993, in the United States, a husband can't legally rape his wife. Women can work, wear pants, play sports, have their own credit cards, bank accounts, and businesses. We've come a really long way, and we're better off than women in many other countries. The problem is, we're supposed to be grateful for what we do have rather than these sort of nagging ingrates who expect full equality. So the progress that we've made is used to shut down the work still to be done. And there's a lot to be done.
0: What is healthy entitlement?
1: Oh, yes, that's a great question. Being called entitled is usually a bad thing. It's something we say when we think someone expects too much. But over and over again, I see girls in my private practice who aren't entitled enough, who lack a healthy sense of entitlement. And so here's what I found when I dug into the research. Girls believe they deserve less than boys, period.
0: Just
1: Right?
0: across the board.
1: Well, I don't know in everything, but yes, over and over, like studies are finding this. And one study looking at this phenomenon discovered that it starts as early as third grade. Okay, so this is kind of depressing, but when 4 to 9 year olds were given the opportunity to negotiate with an adult for their favorite stickers, the older girls asked for fewer stickers than the boys when they negotiated with a male. This reflects the same gender gap in negotiation that we see in adults. And when women don't negotiate their first salary, and research shows they often don't if their boss is male, they lose approximately $500,000 during their careers. So we should be asking ourselves, what lessons are we teaching girls, unconsciously or directly, that lead them to believe that they deserve less, especially with regard to speaking up, respect, and money? And when it comes to speaking up, we interrupt them. Research shows girls and women are interrupted far more than boys and men. When it comes to respect, we teach them that being liked is more important than being respected. So what do? They try to be agreeable, even when they don't feel that way. They prioritize other people's needs and comfort over their own. And what do we teach girls about money? Honestly, not much. We don't talk to girls about money nearly as much as we do with boys. And if that's not enough to convince you that the scales are tipped in favor of boys, listen to this. Research shows we pay boys shockingly more allowance for chores, and we save money for our son's college more than we do for our daughters. And that is how we implicitly tell girls money is a man's domain.
0: You were saying that the experiment with the stickers, they were from 4 to 9 years old. But in the book, you go over how even as infants, boys are treated differently than girls.
1: They are. I mean, there's a study, there's so many studies, but one study is when they asked moms who knew that they were carrying boys about them, they said that they were strong and vigorous. But when they asked moms who didn't know the sex of their babies, they described no such differences. And then there's all of these other studies that back it up that show similar things. Like if they dressed babies in neutral clothing, you couldn't tell who was a boy or who was a girl. But if you told an adult in the research study, this is a boy, even if it was a girl, they would start treating them differently. They would call them big boy and strong kid, and they would give them stereotype toys. And so perceptions ruled even in the face of objective data. And it's also like how we interpret behavior. When girls cry, they're sad. When boys cry, we say they're angry. This is the foundation of sexism.
0: And even as a really progressive parent, we still hand this stuff down without examining it and looking at the consequences. I think that was one of the things that really got to me.
1: The whole point of sexism and sensibility. The whole reason I wrote it is to help parents prepare girls for what they're going to encounter in the world so that they don't blame themselves when those psychological paper cuts accumulate. I want them to really understand that the culture is broken, they are not broken. So, yes, it starts at home because if they're really treated as whole and serious human beings at home, it will feel wrong when they're not treated that way out in the world. And they'll be more likely to stand up for themselves, to protect themselves when they need to. But, like you were saying, even the most progressive adults aren't immune to biased thinking. Parents, for example, are 2.5 times more likely to ask Google, "Is my son gifted?" than "Is my daughter gifted?" And they're twice as likely to search, "Is my daughter overweight?" Most of the time, it's not conscious. But the belief that boys should be smart and girls should be pretty runs really deep. It makes sense, though, right? We've all grown up with these biases. We've all grown up in the same sexist culture, but it has such real ramifications that we can't ignore. And I can give you some examples of really unconscious stuff. So, for example, just in our language, with girls, we tend to use emotion-focused words like love, sad, and excited, while with boys, the words are more achievement-oriented. Proud, win, best. But the thing is, we all know that understanding both your feelings and your goals is important for everyone, regardless of gender. We need to nurture all kids' ability to understand their feelings, which helps build strong relationships and nurture their sense of agency and ambition in the world, which helps build independence. Right? We all have those needs. And so splitting it up into this binary, it asks kids to cut off a whole part of their humanity.
0: That idea that the parents would Google, is my son gifted and is my daughter overweight, is so emblematic of the beauty culture where, from an early age, we keep emphasizing to girls how they look. How does the beauty culture help maintain the status quo?
1: Well, you're totally right. Parents are often shocked when they start paying attention by how much emphasis they are placing on their daughter's appearance and various body parts compared to their sons. So we want to focus instead on their character, creativity, and ideas, basically things that can't be applied in a mirror, because the rest of the world is going to be focusing so much on their looks and on beauty.

0: You're listening to Sprouts, Radio from the Grassroots, a weekly program bringing you local radio production of global interest. I'm Marianne Barasonic in Sarasota, Florida. I'm speaking with Joanne Finkelstein about her book, Sexism and Sensibility.
1: Beauty culture teaches girls that their most important asset is their appearance. And research shows literally across the world, that's what girls believe. And we know girls spend nearly double that of boys on their appearance. So you could say, like, while a boy is practicing his instrument or even his hand-eye coordination in video games, right? I can hear parents saying, my kid's not practicing his instrument, he's playing video games. Girls are busy trying to fix their so-called flaws. I'm using hyperbole because, of course, girls are amazing, but they do have to put so much mental, emotional, and financial energy toward their looks. And here's the problem with that. The more other people focus on their appearance, the more they start to view themselves from an outsider's perspective. They focus on how others perceive their appearance or their scent rather than how it feels for them to be in their own bodies. So in other words, they start to objectify themselves the way other people objectify them. And the big problem with this is this kind of what we call self-objectification can lead to habitual self-monitoring and shame and anxiety about their bodies, which puts them at risk for eating disorders, depression, and sexual dysfunction. But beyond the body, and this is important, beyond the body, it actually steals cognitive resources. Girls who self-objectify have more difficulty getting into flow state, which we need for performance and achievement. So even if you just compliment a girl, you might improve her mood, but you'll impair her mental capacity. It's worth wondering how often girls receive a body comment right before an important test or piano recital. So I like to tell parents to think twice before they tell their kid, you look cute, before she's walking out the door to go to school, because we want them to be at peak mental capacity. We don't want them focusing on their body.
0: And this is something that they've actually been able to measure in studies, right?
1: Yes, that's what research finds. I mean, there's a really cleverly named study out there called That Swimsuit Becomes You. And they basically had women and men in dressing rooms and asked them to try on a bathing suit. For women, it was a one-piece bathing suit. And then as a ruse, they said it was a consumer study. And as a ruse, they said, and for another department, they want people to take a math test. So we're just doing them a favor. Would you take this 15-minute math test? Meanwhile, they're sitting there in their bathing suits in front of a full-length mirror in a dressing room. And so they did. And the women some of the women were wearing bathing suits and some of the women were wearing sweaters. And the ones wearing bathing suits did worse on the tests than the ones wearing sweaters. And that was not true of the men. So as soon as you call attention to a girl's body, she can't think as well.
0: Wow. That's really mind-blowing to me, because we always tell girls that, oh, you look pretty, that looks nice on you, and maybe we should stop doing that.
1: I advocate for reducing it a lot. The last thing I want to do is ever shame a parent. Like, I never wanted to write a parenting book because I find so many of them shaming. So I was really careful to be like, we're all doing this. We all make mistakes. And telling your kid she looks great or whatever, it's not the end of the world. But there are so many other things that we can focus on, like how strong their body is when they're little, they're chasing that dog or they're climbing a fence. There's just so many other things to focus on, how amazing their mind is when they recite 45 cat facts back to you. And so I always say to parents, of course we want to tell them they're beautiful, because to us they really are. But if you can do it after you've had a big belly laugh with them, or after you've had some really thoughtful conversation about climate change with them, and you say, you're so beautiful, then they'll know you mean all of them.
0: I thought it was interesting that part of the beauty culture focuses so much on body and what the ideal body shape should be, but it's really arbitrary and it's changed over time.
1: It sure has. If you look at even Playboy models over time, It reflects what was going on in the environment. During the Depression, being plump was a sign of wealth and health. So the Playboy models were bigger then, and you had fewer, actually, I was going to say you had fewer ads for dieting, but you also had ads for how to gain weight. And then it was the opposite when you were living more in a time of plenty, then there's a million ads for diet. It's so much manipulation that leaves girls feeling like they can't get it right. And so I think one of the things that we can do is really point out that the ideal woman's body is constantly changing. And a lot of that is really a way to keep women feeling unstable in themselves and to sell things for corporate profit.
0: Well, let's talk about dress codes in schools. Are they applied equally to boys and girls?
1: They are not. So, what we find is that girls are definitely tagged far more than boys. They could be wearing basically the same thing, like a tank top and shorts, and the girls will be flagged. But especially girls of color who might be curvier. What we're finding more and more is that it's not really the clothes that are the problem, it's the bodies that are the problem. So, girls with curvier or bigger bodies are just being shamed constantly. And a lot of this is, well, it's distracting to the boys. But hello, when you're calling girls out for what they wear, and over again, I hear from girls how mortifying it is when they're just trying to dress with the trends and dress for the heat. It's just one other way that you're taking their.

0: you how many girls I've heard from that say, I am being sexualized against my will from all corners of the world, that I just decided to take it into my own hands. If other people are going to sexualize me, I may as well sexualize myself. And sometimes that's why you see them posting really sexualized videos on social media, or why some girls have even gone as far as to sell their photos, because they're like, if it's going to happen to me anyway, I'm going to do it. So we really have to find ways to talk to girls about their clothing in ways that don't shame them.
1: And make them feel very self-conscious about just being in the world.
0: I share a story in the book about Julie and her 15-year-old daughter, Annie. So Annie was dressing in a way that clashed with the school's dress code. And Julie, her mom, admitted to me that she kind of also found it trashy, but she wanted to support her daughter's process of finding herself. Annie was ordered to report to the school office every morning for 2 weeks to have her outfit approved. Then she'd head to the girls' bathroom to change into the more revealing clothing that she preferred. She was proud of her body and she liked the attention from boys. A lot of it was trend, what she was seeing on TikTok, and some of it was she was getting to enjoy this developing body of hers. And so Julie encapsulated the double bind perfectly. She said to me, I was stuck between you go, girl, happy that her daughter was able to hold on to her own desires. And don't you realize people are going to see you and treat you as a sex object? Kind of sad that her daughter had internalized the male gaze. And that is the tension so many of us as parents feel. We want our daughters to learn that they deserve full body autonomy while also protecting them from a culture that sexualizes and judges them.
1: Boys don't get sexualized the same way, do they?
0: No, not even close. I'll just say that, not even close. I mean, we're starting to see much more focus on boys' bodies, and some boys are shaving, and some boys, there's a lot of now part of boy culture is really going to the gym. So it is heading in that direction. And some people say, as women are fighting back, corporations are turning to see how they can make a profit off boys.
1: There was a statistic in your book. You write that one quarter of Gen Z kids across the board expect to change their gender identity at least once during their lifetime. I was astounded. What's going on here? Are we going to erase the gender gap by erasing genders?
0: I mean, that's really interesting. I do think that's in part why we're seeing more non-binary people. They're rejecting the binary, this idea that girls are mostly this way and boys are mostly this way. They're trying to own their whole identities. And I think that is one way of doing it. And I just think that as gender has become more fluid and it's been more permissible to be more fluid, the fact that we're seeing so many teenagers embrace this is a sign that this black and white binary way of thinking and splitting people into masculine and feminine, especially when the feminine is less respected than the masculine, they're just embracing their whole beings. They're just saying no. I think it's a sign that we've been doing them an injustice with all of this binary thinking, even though, governmentally speaking, that's really where we're headed back to now.
1: I think a lot of this is very threatening to more conservative people. How do you move forward without offending people? Because it seems to me like there's a whole part of the population that's just reeling from all of these changes.
0: Yeah. I mean, I think stereotypes give us so much to lean on. It's our brain's way of simplifying the complexities we encounter every day so we can make sense of the world and recall things more quickly. We rely on that as people. And the small differences that we see at birth, it's not that they're not there, but they really get magnified by parents, teachers, and other people in how they talk to and play with their children, which is why we need to be aware of the stereotypes we're perpetuating, right? Which are often, like I was saying, completely unconscious. But yes, in the Western world, we overassign gendered meaning to anatomical sex.

0: right? And we've rely like people get threatened because we have this long history of relying on stereotypes to determine what's right and wrong for each sex. But we also know that pure and simply gets in the way of identity formation. Even what we like, you're talking about how appearance and weight for girls changes over time. So does what we wear. Like if you think about it, dresses, heels, wigs, makeup, the color pink, all of those were once worn by boys and men. So like if you can just start loosening up this need to have people in groups, it can start to seem absurd how adamantly we argue now that those things are for girls only.
1: What's the difference between gender nonconformity and gender identity?
0: So sex is male and female. And of course, there's sometimes intersex people, more people than you would imagine. I think they say the number of intersex people is the same number as redheaded people.
1: And that would be people who have characteristics of both male and female?
0: Yes, genitalia or other sex characteristics. Yeah. So gender is how culture identifies it. Like, oh, girls like pink, boys like blue, girls like sparkles, boys play football, girls play softball, whatever. Like it's this very separate and binary way of thinking about how someone will be, what their gender will be if their sex is female. Gender nonconformity is just somebody who doesn't fit into those binaries very well. They may or may not identify as non-binary or trans, but they just don't conform to what we in this culture have decided is female or is male.
1: It seems like things are becoming more fluid with the young people. That idea that many of the Gen Z kids are looking at their gender identity as something not set in stone. To me, that's just amazing.
0: Categorizing children by gender potentially robs them of expressing what's nuanced and interesting about them. And it can really muddy their grasp of who they are. We know that the development of cross-gender abilities and less stereotypical gender roles is associated with intelligence and academic excellence, higher self-esteem, fewer sexist beliefs. Like there's a lot of good reason to just let your kids explore who they are.
1: Thank you so much for your time. 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My guest today is Joanne Finkelstein, and her book is Sexism and Sensibility.
0: Thanks for having me.
1: That's it for Sprouts. 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I'm Marianne Barisonic in Sarasota, Florida, for the Progressive Page Turner. 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
2: 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My name is Stephanie, and I am here to bloom into all the nations to cultivate peace, prosperity, and a whole lot of other good things. So here on Bloominations, I like to promote cultivating consciousness, compassion, and worldwide peace. Peace that surpasses all understanding. Peace that transforms all misunderstandings. Because I personally prefer to live in an environment of peace. And just like the ripple effect when we throw a pebble in a pond, what we throw out into the universe, whether that be positive, healthy energy or negative, unhealthy energy, that causes ripples in the universe, that causes people to be affected by what we're putting out into the universe. So it behooves us, it's in our best interest to be conscious of what we are cultivating, what we are putting out into the universe. What kind of ripple effect are we having? Are we having a positive effect, or are we creating storms? And just as the famous country song says that no storm lasts, that can also be applied to times of turmoil and trials and tribulations in our own lives. So today, on August 3rd of 2026, here on Central Vermont Community Radio, with my show Bloominations, we are going to start off talking about one theme for the month of August, and then waltz on into some music for the day. And the theme of August is, don't be a bully month. So don't be a bully month is observed in August to raise awareness about bullying, educate communities, and promote kindness, inclusion, and safe environments for children. I would also add that that includes adults. With adults, it can be a bit trickier. But as a mental health and psychology professional, this is something that I work with and deal with as a human being, regardless of any type of education or job title, on a daily basis. And it never ceases to amaze me that adults be bullies too. Adults can be bullies too. But when you work with both children and adults, you become aware of the fact that trauma, the adverse child experiences, cultural influences, and many other factors go into the development of a child, the lifespan development of a person, like a good recipe or a fine wine, or a high-quality crafted beer. Big ups to Hill Farmstead. I heard today at one of my jobs that they had a big event this weekend, and big respect to Sean and all that work really hard at his farm and facility for what they do. Because there is a benefit to things that ferment, that take a long time before the quality product is ready. And we can apply that process to our own self-development at times, and that improvement and healing can take a long time, like fermenting. It's not necessarily a fast, quick, snap your fingers type of process. So, when a person has learned a certain type of behavior, it's going to take them time to learn new behaviors, and not just in their head, but also in their heart. Because part of the Don't Be a Bully month is also about empathy. So, I'm going to read more to you, and then we'll get into the music. And I also want to say, for the record, I've also been on bullying, harassment, and hazing investigation teams at the elementary, middle, and high school level, and have worked with this topic and taught about bullying prevention, and have experienced a lot of bullying in my life, which is something that I realized today I never talk about. And so I can identify with and empathize with folks, any of you out there in this wild world who've experienced bullying of different types. And one of the things that can be challenging for me as a therapist and a counselor is that I've learned in my professional world, when I'm practicing, when I have my therapist counselor hat on, to be providing that service from a place of, from a Rogerian approach, from a place of unconditional positive regard, from a client-centered place, from an empathetic place as well, from an emotionally focused and solution-focused place. And there are certain professional boundaries that come when working with clients when it comes to mental health. And I've learned the hard way that in other environments, other scenarios and situations outside of the counseling therapy office or the educational setting, that there are different rules, there's different boundaries, there's a different culture. And so learning how to balance the two and learning how to have boundaries can be incredibly important for people of all ages, regardless of background, experiences, or profession, because bullying can happen at work as well. And having healthy boundaries and a healthy sense of self-respect are two of the cornerstones of how we don't be a bully and how we prevent bullying. And unfortunately, often I've observed that there are folks who bully who have also been bullied. They weren't just born bullies, unless you're, some type of a bulldog, a French bulldog, or English, correct, I believe. Not a bulldog expert, but I do love dogs. And Snoop Dogg has a little French bulldog. It's probably my favorite bulldog I've ever seen, little Frenchie. Which also leads us into the idea of, don't judge a book by its cover, and that things are often much deeper than surface level. However, when it comes to bullying, it can often be black and white. And it takes skilled professionals, loving humans, wise adults to be able to discern these things, which is why there's often teams of folks that look into it. And one person's perspective alone is not the end all be all of a situation necessarily, which also then could lead us into a legal conversation of what is considered substantiating evidence in a court of law or not. But regardless of whether or not we're in court or in school or in our homes, within our own families, bullying does happen, and this is a month for us to become more aware and educate ourselves and others and make an effort to empathize more, even if it's not our strong point, even if it's something we're a skill we're working on. They say patience is a virtue. And I always say I was not born with patience. Patience was not one of my God-given virtues. Patience is something that I've had to learn throughout life experiences. And we can also learn how to be a little more empathetic. And we can apply that to our lives in personal and professional ways. And Don't Be a Bully Month is all about that. So here's more from my research, and I will get to some of the official sites here in a moment. So the purpose and importance. Don't Be a Bully Month focuses on preventing bullying and highlighting its serious consequences on mental, emotional, and physical health. And I would say that includes to kind of like the subsets, you know, relationships, career, bullying, finances. Bullying affects over 30% creativity. Bullying can affect so many things. And unless you've experienced it yourself, which also goes for many things in life, then it's a little bit more challenging to fully empathize, but not impossible to still have a kind, loving, and empathetic heart towards people's experiences that we may not have had exactly. Bullying affects over 30% of children globally each year and can lead to long-term challenges such as poor mental health, lower academic performance, unemployment, and even homelessness later in life. The campaign emphasizes early intervention, mental health support, and fostering inclusive communities to reduce these lasting effects. Bullying is defined as unwanted, aggressive behavior among school-aged children in this particular context. That involves a real or perceived power imbalance. It can be verbal, social, or physical, and is recognized as an adverse childhood experience with long-term impacts on health and well-being. So one example comes to mind, even thinking of young folks going into work situations and experiencing bullying and harassment and or even abuse in the workplace, but as children and or as even adults, you know, just trying to make it in this, someone said to me recently, dog eat dog world, which I try to not use that phrase, but I suppose it was a good reminder. So when children experience these things, it carries over into their adulthood. So as adults, it's our responsibility to model better behavior and to help prevent abuse and prevent adverse childhood experiences. And this requires for us as adults to do our own healing work of many various types. And sometimes educating ourselves is one of the first steps. So how to get involved? Individuals, schools, and communities can participate in Don't Be a Bully Month through several actions. Educate and raise awareness. Host or attend workshops on bullying, prevention, mental health, support, or bystander intervention. Advocate for policy change. Support legislation and school policies that strengthen anti-bullying measures. Promote kindness. Spread messages of respect and inclusion on social media or in our personal interactions using hashtags like Don't Be a Bully or organize local campaigns. And I would like to add there that when we're promoting that message of Don't Be a Bully, I think it's important to be sensitive to folks who are bullies or who have bullied. One, because maybe they didn't even know the impact they were having. Maybe they didn't even realize they were bullying. Maybe to them, because of their life experiences, they thought that was just normal and acceptable. And so that's part of being open-hearted, open-minded, and helping to educate or spread those messages. And it's a doesn't mean that folks don't need to be accountable. Even something as simple as a genuine, heartfelt apology can mean a lot and transform a whole situation, because it can often be about respect and respecting someone else's feelings, respecting who someone else is, respecting that maybe you don't even know who that person is or what they may have been through or experienced in their life. It can really boil down to common sense, basic respect on a certain level. So the next one is to support victims. And I'm not a huge fan of the word victim or the idea of, you know, playing the victim card, as one may say. However, the word victim, by definition, is necessary, and it is accurate in many cases. And victims should not be shamed of what they've experienced, even if the way that they experienced it or how it made them feel, even if the perpetrator or the person who committed the actions, even if they didn't know how it was affecting that person, it doesn't mean that it didn't have an effect. So supporting. Parents and educators can help children recognize bullying, provide encouragement, and ensure they know they're not alone. And lastly, to create safe environments. Schools can respond quickly to bullying, enforce consistent policies, and foster a culture of empathy and resilience. And I would like to add at that part the idea of, or not just the idea, but the actual process of restorative circles and restorative justice, which focuses on a restorative approach to justice versus a strictly punitive approach. And so these are all things to think about when we think about August as Don't Be a Bully Month. And there is a foundation called Don't Be a Bully Foundation, which offers workshops, mentoring, stage plays, and community outreach to educate youth and create bully-free environments. No Bully focuses on transforming school culture and empowering students to lead anti-bullying initiatives. PACER Center promotes kindness, acceptance, and inclusion through classroom activities and awareness campaigns. So those are some resources for you on the Don't Be a Bully campaign. And one of the key takeaways from this is that Don't Be a Bully Month is a call to action for communities to prevent bullying, support victims, and promote kindness and inclusion. By participating in awareness campaigns, educational programs, and advocacy, individuals and organizations can help create safer, more compassionate environments for children and youth. Hallelujah. We got a handle on it. So I would say that that also applies to adult environments and adult communities, because we're not separate and it's all intertwined. And the way that we interact with each other as adults sets the stage. It shows the example for the children. And that's part of living in community and living collaboratively and, some may say, in a loving fashion. So I would like to extend this call to action for adult communities as well, to just increase the kindness and reduce the judgment, the ridicule, the humiliation, etc., etc. And I think that that will increase all of our joy, because it exponentializes when you spread love and joy and peace. When you add positivity to the world around you, it comes back to you multiplied. So now let's listen to some music. Thank you, folks, and I hope you have a beautiful day.

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This is Bloominations, blooming into all the nations from Central Vermont Community Radio. 91.1 and 91.7 FM. 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
3: 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My name is Stephanie. This is Personal and Political, and it is Monday, August 3rd, 2026. A couple of things before I get into the music. First, August 1st was the 60th anniversary of the University of Texas Tower shooting. Reading from the Wikipedia entry on school shootings before 2000, of which there are many and go back to the 1800s. The University of Texas Tower shooting, a 25-year-old engineering student, Charles Whitman, fatally shot 15 people and wounded 31 more during a 96-minute shooting rampage from the observation deck at the University Tower. He was shot and killed by police. He had earlier murdered his wife and his mother at their homes. It was the deadliest shooting on a U.S. college campus until the Virginia Tech shooting in 2007. And it was likely the first school shooting that was on television. 96 minutes. My fifth grade music teacher was one of those shot. I remember her clearly showing us the scar she had from the bullet wound. School shootings are heinous, awful things, and they warp us all, especially the students, in ways I don't think we understand fully. Second, this Thursday, August 6th, is the 81st anniversary of the bombing of Hiroshima. The people who survived the bombings of Hiroshima and Nagasaki are called Hibakusha, the receivers of the atomic bomb. Every year, there are fewer and fewer of them still alive. A long time ago, before I moved to Vermont, I used to work on nuclear weapons issues, and when I would give talks about it, I would ask the hypothetical question, will it be a good day or a bad day, the day the last Hibakusha dies? I always answered, a bad day, for when they are gone, the memory of that horrible weapon and the devastation it wrought will be forgotten. Today, the doomsday clock, which is a visual representation of the possible dangers of nuclear war, is at 85 seconds to midnight, the closest it has ever been. We think of nuclear weapons as 20th century things, duck and cover, bomb shelters, civil defense sign pointing to basements where we should all go in case of a nuclear attack. But the truth is, we remain in the nuclear weapons age. And the current U.S. administration is so unpredictable and capricious that an order to launch a missile could be given at any moment. The constant threat of, quote, bombing Iran back to the Stone Age, unquote, is undergirded by the threat to use a nuclear weapon on them. We are approaching the day when the last Hibakusha dies. And where will we be then? And now I'm going to play some music, starting with the Neville Brothers, Fire on the Bayou. Thanks for listening.

That was two songs from the Neville Brothers, God on Our Side and Fire on the Bayou. If you're just tuning in, you're listening to WGDR Plainfield, WGDH Hardwick, Central Vermont Community Radio on 91.1 FM, 91.7 FM, and online at WGDR.org. My name is Stephanie. This is Personal and Political. Gonna play another Neville Brothers song, Sister Rosa. Thanks for listening.

That was three songs from Nina Simone. Feeling Good, Don't Let Me Be Misunderstood, and Ain't Got No, I Got Life. And I started this set with the Neville Brothers and Sister Rosa. If you're just tuning in, you're listening to WGDR Plainfield, WGDH Hardwick, Central Vermont Community Radio on 91.1 FM, 91.7 FM, and online at WGDR.org. My name is Stephanie. This is Personal and Political. Next up, Peter Gabriel, Red Rain. Thanks for listening.

That was three songs from Peter Gabriel, Salisbury Hill, San Jacinto, and Red Rain. 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My name is Stephanie. This is Personal and Political. Before I get back to the music, I just want to say a great big thank you to everyone who supports Central Vermont Community Radio throughout the year. We couldn't do this without your help. And now, more than ever, independent media is invaluable. So thank you. Thank you so very much. Next up, Procol Harum, A Salty Dog. Thanks for listening.

0: That was three songs from Procol Harum: Conquistador, A Whiter Shade of Pale, and I Started with a Salty Dog. 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My name is Stephanie, and this is Personal and Political. 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
0: 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My name is Stephanie. This is Personal and Political, and it is Monday, August 3rd, 2026. I'm going to jump right back into the music now, starting with Roxy Music. Love is the Drug. Thanks for listening.

That was two songs from Sly and the Family Stone, You Can Make It If You Try, and Everyday People. And before that, two songs from Roxy Music, More Than This and Love Is the Drug. 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My name is Stephanie. This is Personal and Political. Next up, Squeeze, Another Nail in My Heart. Thanks for listening.

0: Lava mě mnou nehoď! Pekla! Wow! New York, just like I pictured it. Skyscrapers and everything.
1: Hey, brother. Hey, come here, Slick. Hey, huh? you look tipped, man. Hey, you want to make yourself $5, man?
0: Yeah, bro.
1: Hey, look here. Run this car speed for me right quick, okay? Run this car speed for me.
0: What? Huh? I don't know. What? I'm just going to walk the street.
2: Drag him out.
0: Oh, no. What'd I do?
3: Turn around. Put your hands behind your back. Let's go.
4: A jury of your peers having found you guilty. 10 years.
0: What?
5: Come on. Get in that cell.
0: God, Lord.

That was two songs from Stevie Wonder, Living for the City and Heaven Help Us All. And before that, two songs from Squeeze, Pulling Muscles from the Shell and Another Nail in My Heart. If you're just tuning in, you're listening to WGDR Plainfield, WGDH Hardwick, Central Vermont Community Radio on 91.1 FM, 91.7 FM, and online at WGDR.org. My name is Stephanie. This is Personal and Political. I'm going to play another Stevie Wonder song now. Love's in Need of Love Today. Thanks for listening.

That was Sweet Honey in the Rock. The song was called Are We a Nation? And before that, Stevie Wonder, Love's in Need of Love Today. If you're just tuning in, you're listening to WGDR Plainfield, WGDH Hardwick, Central Vermont Community Radio on 91.1 FM, 91.7 FM, and online at WGDR.org. My name is Stephanie. This is Personal and Political. Next up, some more Sweet Honey in the Rock. Eye on the Prize. Thanks for listening.

0: That was two songs from Taj Mahal. She caught the Katie and left me a mule to ride. And going up to the country, paint my mailbox blue. And before that, two songs from Sweet Honey and the Rock, Give Love and Eye on the Prize. I just want to say again thank you to everyone who supports community radio throughout the year. We could not do this without you, the volunteers.
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time to put a glide in your stride and hitch a ride to the soulful side with Upfront Soul. I'm your host, Sanguine Fromage, laying down 120 minutes of soulful sounds to which you may get down. Get ready to get out of your seat, move your feet, and surrender to the siren song of the funk-tastic beat. We're gonna kick off with the Ohio Players. Find someone to love.

the Barons there with Love Power. Peggy Scott and JoJo Benson, Money Don't Satisfy, from Lover's Holiday, sending that one out to Seaweed Land. And the Ohio Players were at the top of that set with Excellent Advice, Find Someone to Love. You can find that on Love Roller Coaster, an anthology. And at the top of this very first hour of Upfront Soul, Joan Armatrading, Back to the Night, from the album of the same name. We'll hear from Joan Armatrading again in the second hour, but right now, I have very exciting new music from Purple Disco Machine and Bosque featuring Kaleta, one of my absolute favorite musicians who's making the rounds these days. The track is called Wake Up, and you heard it on Upfront Soul.

some more brand new music from Malian guitar wizard Ahmed Agkady and the funky folks from Berlin, Onom Agemo. The album is called Tartite, and the track we heard is Medine. In the middle, Ako, A-K-O. He is now a Kribi tribal chieftain in Cameroon, but he had a career as a disco-esque musician. We heard Ndolo Mbe Mulema from the re-release a few years ago of Funky Disco Music, which came out some decades ago. It's a little lost gem. We kicked off that set with Purple Disco Machine and Boss featuring Kaleta. The track is called Wake Up. Always so exciting to hear brand new music from Kaleta. And we will keep you in the loop, in the know, because there will be more new music from him coming soon. If there's anything you'd like to hear, you just want to let us know you're out there listening, please drop me a line at upfrontsoul@gmail.com. Want to give a shout out to all of you who've been tuning in and getting in touch, whether it is over email or social media. Just love to hear from you. All right, well, I am in a bit of a disco mode for this edition of Upfront Soul. I am actually currently embroiled in the process of sewing myself a white bell-bottom jumpsuit. So what could I do but delve into the Sylvester for you? This is a classic. From the album of the same name, we're going to hear Rock the Box.

problem that I can't fix, cause I can do it in the mix. And if your man gives you trouble just to move out on the double, and you don't let it trouble your brain, cause away goes trouble down the drain. Said away goes trouble down the drain.

deep in the disco in this set with In Deep Last Night, A DJ Saved My Life. Cloud One, Patrick Adams and Margot Williams in the middle with Don't Let My Rainbow Pass Me By. From Spaced Out, the very best of Cloud One. Yes, don't let your rainbow pass you by. Pride Month is over, but we need to carry our rainbows with us. Sylvester at the top of the set, speaking of rainbow personalities, with Rock the Box from the album of the same name. Well, we have something truly spectacular queued up next from Deodato. I'm sending this one out to listener Lyndon, who's digging what we're laying down. It is also Sprock Zarathustra here on Upfront Soul.

0: funky disco, well, several sets here on Upfront Soul with Tom Brown. Fungi Mama, Bebop a Funka Discalypso from Funkin' 4 Jamaica. And we heard a crazy version of also Sprock Zarathustra from Deodato. That's on his album Prelude. Sending that one out to Lyndon. Hope you dug it. And I hope you will all stick around, because I've got another hour of funk, soul, and jazz for you here on Upfront Soul. I'll be back in just a few.
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Welcome once again to Upfront Soul. I'm your host, Sanguine Fromage, laying down the soulful sounds to which I do hope you're getting down. And if you're interested in knowing what's coming up on the show, you can get on down to our social media presence on Facebook, Instagram, and Twitter. Try to let you know what's coming up on the show, as well as telling you when I hear about exciting new releases and advising you of milestones in the worlds of funk, soul, jazz, and civil rights history. You can look for us at Upfront Soul, and you can, of course, send us messages or tweet to us. We absolutely love hearing from you, and we've got another request coming up in this hour. So please do keep in touch. And now I'm going to unleash on you Len Woods, who wants us to do it funky.

George McCrae there with I Get Lifted. The Sam Reed Band bringing us the Ambassadors theme from MFSB. Mother Funkin' Son of a... The Truth Behind the Philly Legend. And we heard at the very top of the hour from Len Woods, urging us to do it funky. From Soul Goes Psychedelic. That is excellent, excellent advice, Len. I always endeavor to do it funky. We heard from Joan Armatrading at the very beginning of our show, as we always do, and I'm gonna spin another one of her tunes here for you. This is one of her big hits, but, you know, just because it's a big hit doesn't mean we shouldn't play it here on Upfront Soul. It's Drop the Pilots.

a few big hits, but some of them in versions you might not have heard. That was FSQ featuring Dillette McDonald with E-Zimbra, the Soul Clap remix. Dillette McDonald did backing vocals with the Talking Heads and was heard on some of their very famous tours doing that song E-Zimbra, but reimagined here with FSQ. Nona Hendrix with the song she wrote, Winning. Yes, Santana got the bigger hit, but Nona Hendrix wrote it. That's on her self-titled album, and she is a cousin of Jimi Hendrix's. Joan Armatrading at the top of the set with Drop the Pilot from The Key. Sanguine Fromage here, spinning the tunes for you here on Upfront Soul. It is just such an honor to be bringing the tunes to your party, and if there's anything I can do for you, don't hesitate. Drop me a line at upfrontsoul@gmail.com. Edith Peters now, who tells us this is the moment.

Gloria Ann Taylor with Had It All the Time from Love is a Hurtin' Thing. Richard Groove Holmes with A Bowl of Soul from the album of that name. And Edith Peters started us out with This Is the Moment. Alright, got time for one more set here on Upfront Soul. We're going to play for you a reimagining of Good Times. From Charanga 76, it's Good Times. ¿Cómo vamos a gozar? Only on Upfront Soul.

and Rickory there with Hybrid Alien from Hybrid Funk, sending that out by request to Chihiro, and also sending it with my best regards to all those Japanese funk fans out there tuned in around the world. Neko Kokoko, Emo, Iris, all of you, I hope you dug that too. Instant funk in the middle, doing the Philly Jump from Get Down with the Philly Jump. And we started out with Charanga 76, reimagining that chic classic Good Times as Good Times, Como Vamos a Gozar from El Barrio, Latin Disco. Behind me, you've been hearing the Kashmir Stage Band with Do Your Thing from Texas Thunder Soul, 1968 to 1974, a great compilation of their tunes. And of course, soon we'll be hearing from the late, the great Sam Cooke. But first, I do want to thank you so much for tuning in, for enjoying some of my favorite music with me. It is just a joy and a privilege to be here with you. I hope you've had a good time. I hope you'll come back again next week. And in the meantime, stay tuned. And always, please do remember, if you get knocked down, don't stay down. Get up, get down. Upfront Soul comes to you from Community Radio, WERU-FM, Blue Hill, Maine, Wabanaki Territory.

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3: 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NCVCR's Very Vermonty Auction is back. It started last night, Sunday, August 2nd. And bidding on one of over 70 unique, fun, and exciting items these next 2 weeks will help keep WGDR and WGDH on the air and growing strong. Auction registration and bidding is at WGDR.org. And now for the next hour, we'll be trading the leading edge for the trailing edge, starting off with Divide and Conquer by The Devil Makes Three.

focused on mating. The high-pitched song we hear is a mating call belted out by males. The male cicadas sing by flexing a drum-like membrane in their abdomen called a timbal. Small muscles rapidly pull the timbals in and out. Like a drum, the cicada's abdomen is mostly hollow, which amplifies the sound. After mating, the female deposits eggs in a tree. Eventually,

females respond, mating begins, and the cycle of life begins all over again. Right now, the August soundtrack is turned up in volume with the sound of cicadas. Go out and listen.

0: 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I'm Jamie Sudler.
1: I'm Franny Halperin, and it's This Week in Water.
0: Earth's oceans, lakes, rivers, and streams contain dissolved oxygen, which comes from the atmosphere and plants. All aquatic animals need dissolved oxygen to breathe.
1: Now, scientists warn these waters are rapidly losing oxygen, which could push the planet to be a, quote, unsafe space.
0: Researchers led by Scripps Institution of Oceanography say the loss of oxygen is driven primarily by human-caused warming, nutrient pollution, and changes in the ventilation of interior waters.
1: The warmer water is, the less dissolved oxygen it can hold. And the less it circulates, the less oxygen-rich surface waters mix with deeper regions.
0: The loss could be irreversible and will make our planet unstable and less resilient, the scientists say.
1: It threatens life from the top to the bottom of the food chain, from microscopic organisms to sharks, and even marine mammals that breathe oxygen from surface air, like whales, that are affected because the loss of oxygen impacts their prey and ecosystems.
0: The new study is an effort to show how aquatic oxygen loss should be considered a major threat to life on Earth, along with ocean acidification, biodiversity loss, chemical pollution, and climate change.
1: The federal government has decided to cut the amount of water that California, Nevada, and Arizona will be allowed to draw from the Colorado River to address, at least in the short term, the crisis in the Southwest.
0: Climate change and drought are reducing flows in the Colorado River Basin, resulting in a huge gap between the water supply and the demand by farms, cities, and industry.
1: The largest cut will be to Arizona, which will lose 31%, according to sources who spoke to the Los Angeles Times. Nevada would see its share drop by 28%, and California by 12% through 2028.
0: The plan is consistent with what the three states offered earlier this year to reduce their combined withdrawals from the river by more than 3 million acre feet.
1: Those lower basin states could have lost more. Earlier this year, the Bureau of Reclamation released a draft impact statement that could have cut Arizona's supply by 77% and perhaps even higher by 98%.
0: According to the Times, the federal government will not impose cuts to the allocations of the four upper basin states of Wyoming, Utah, New Mexico, and Colorado for now.
1: Donald Trump has made no secret of the fact that he doesn't like offshore wind. He's done everything in his power, so to speak, to stop the developments, which he calls ugly, by having his administration deem them to be national security risks.
0: But you'd be wrong to assume Trump doesn't like offshore development, period. His Interior Department has moved to open federal waters to other industrial activities, including offshore spaceports, and deep-sea mining.
1: Now, his administration has announced it wants to put nuclear power projects in the ocean. Last week, the Marine Minerals Administration and the Nuclear Regulatory Commission signed a memorandum of understanding that establishes a framework for how they would evaluate future developments on the outer continental shelf of the U.S.
0: To be clear, the MOU does not authorize nuclear development in the ocean. The goal is to be ready because Trump aims to quadruple U.S. nuclear power capacity by 2050, in part to meet power demands of data centers.
1: And finally, the ocean is a naturally noisy place. Icebergs calve, marine life clicks and calls, and waves crash.
0: But humans have added to the din with sounds of military sonar, shipping, and drilling, and that's making it harder for ocean creatures to communicate.
1: One such group are sperm whales. They converse through energetic and rhythmic clicks called codas to maintain social bonds and coordinate activity.
0: But new research from Project SETI A nonprofit studying sperm whale communication suggests shipping noise is changing the messages sperm whales are sending and may even be altering what they receive.
1: Think of it as how you would talk to a friend at a super noisy party. Not only would you have to talk louder, but you might also limit your exchange to the essentials instead of having an in-depth conversation.
0: David Gruber, founder and CEO of Project SETI, who co-authored the new study, thinks this may be what's happening among sperm whales.
1: His team analyzed more than 1,000 vocalizations recorded from 15 whales over 4 years in the Eastern Caribbean and found that when ship noise was present, the whales both shortened and switched the codas they use.
0: Furthermore, National Geographic reports that SETI scientists have identified two vowel-like codas in sperm whale communication. Longer A codas that resemble our A's and shorter I codas analogous to how we say I. The team found that when there was shipping noise, the whales switched to A codas.
1: The question is whether the whales are talking about the ships or adapting to their presence so they can be heard. We don't yet know, but the finding shows that noise pollution is causing animals to change their tune, which could send a loud and clear message to humans to put a sock in it.
0: Like what you hear on This Week in Water? We are a nonprofit organization, and you can support our work at h2oradio.org. And thank you.

0: Welcome to Possibly, where we take on huge problems like the future of our planet and break them down into small questions with unexpected answers. I'm Megan Hall. This year, the Rhode Island General Assembly considered a type of bill that's been popping up across the country. It aims to make fossil fuel emitters pay for the impacts of climate change. Rhode Island didn't end up passing the legislation this year, but Nat Hardy from our Possibly team spoke with one of the bill's sponsors about what comes next in Rhode Island.
1: Hi, Megan. Thanks for having me.
0: Welcome. Tell us about this bill.
1: Yeah, so it's called a Climate Superfund Bill. It's a pretty new idea to address the impacts of climate change.
2: The concept is to make the polluters pay for the damages that they caused.
1: That's Representative Jennifer Boylan, the lead sponsor in the House for the Rhode Island Climate Superfund Act of 2026. She's introduced this bill 2 years in a row with her colleague, Senator Linda Ujifusa.
0: So what was in the bill?
1: The bill would have made major fossil fuel emitters pay for the cost of responding to climate change in Rhode Island. It would cover projects at both the state and local level.
0: Like what kind of projects?
1: All sorts of things. Repairs after storms caused by climate change, responses to extreme heat, plans to respond to rising waters. There's a long list.
0: So who would pay these costs?
1: The bill specifically targets the biggest polluters, companies responsible for more than 1 billion tons of greenhouse gas emissions. So we're talking companies like Chevron, ExxonMobil, BP, Shell, and the companies would be charged proportionally based on their emissions over the past few decades.
0: That's interesting. I didn't realize states could do something like that.
1: Yeah. So this legislation is a new interpretation of an old concept. It's based on the 1980 federal Superfund law designed to help the government clean up sites contaminated with hazardous waste.
2: And it also forces the parties responsible for that contamination to either perform the cleanup themselves or reimburse the government for any work done by EPA to clean up the site.
1: So climate Superfund bills are trying to do the same thing. If you cause the damage, you pay to fix it. And the greenhouse gas emissions from the fossil fuel companies are causing the more powerful storms, heat waves, and other impacts we're seeing from climate change.
0: Has any state successfully passed one of these bills?
1: Yeah, Vermont was the first state to pass a law like this in 2024, and New York passed one pretty soon after. There are also 11 other states considering these bills.
0: Got it. But the Rhode Island bill didn't pass this year. So what happened?
1: So reaction to the bill was split. We saw testimony from residents and environmental groups in favor of the law, but we also saw testimony against the law, both from local groups and from some national groups who represent the interests of oil and gas companies, the American Petroleum Institute, and the confusingly named Consumer Energy Alliance. Representative Boylan isn't surprised.
2: Of course, these companies aren't going to roll over and say, okay, you got me. Sure. Where do I write the check, right? They're going to fight it. That is to be expected.
1: But there was another concern about the bill. Like, will it hold up in court? The two states that have passed climate Superfund laws, New York and Vermont, have already been sued by the Justice Department and 22 other states.
0: How did those lawsuits affect the Rhode Island bill?
1: So because of those challenges, the director of Rhode Island's Department of Environmental Management and others have asked Rhode Island's legislators to wait for the legal process to play out before they pass something similar here.
0: So where do things go from here?
1: The lawsuits are making their way through the courts, so it'll be a little while before they're resolved. But Representative Boylan says the bill will be back next session.
2: I'm not going anywhere with this bill. As long as I'm up at the General Assembly, as my district sends me back, I will be filing this bill as long as I think it has some sort of viable path forward, and I do.
1: So we'll have to keep an eye on those lawsuits and Rhode Island's next legislative session to see how things shake out.
0: Got it. Thanks, Nat. That's it for today. You can find more information or ask a question about the ways your choices affect our planet at askpossibly.org. Possibly is a co-production of Brown University's Institute for Environment and Society, Ocean State Media, and WBRU.

0: to nonstop.
1: I'm Rick Smith, and this is Labor History in Two. On this day in labor history, the year was 1981. That was the day 13,000 workers in the Professional Air Traffic Controllers Organization, or PATCO, went out on strike. Highly stressed workers had been driven to nervous exhaustion by long hours, problematic technology, and brutal management. They wanted better pay and working conditions and a 32-hour work week. PATCO workers had proven that militancy bred victories throughout the 1970s. But public sector employers went on the offensive as the decade drew to a close. By the time Ronald Reagan was elected to office, automation, deregulation, and inflation had taken its toll. As Joseph McCartan details in his book Collision Course, controllers found new technology unreliable. They experienced, on average, a computer outage a day in critical moments of takeoffs and landings. As well, the Airline Deregulation Act and the Civil Service Reform Act became law in October 1978, serving to restrict union rights and worsen working conditions. By the late 1970s, inflation had tripled. Federal workers, unlike those in the private sector, lacked any COLA protections. Emboldened by their skill level, solidarity, and previous victories, the controllers walked. Invoking Taft-Hartley, President Reagan issued a 48-hour back-to-work ultimatum. In a historic move, he fired the strikers, jailed their leaders, and forced costly injunctions that spelled doom for the union and the labor movement. Many labor activists had hoped the Teamsters and machinists would walk out in support. Instead, the strike was a pivotal moment for labor. It ushered in an era of unprecedented attacks not seen since the 1930s. As Robert Weir notes, PATCO's defeat touched off a new wave of downsizing, decertification, and concession strikes. The labor movement continues to suffer its impact today.

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1: A state of emergency in Western Europe as apocalyptic fires have forced nearly 300,000 to flee their homes.
2: Extreme wildfires rage across Spain and France.
3: It just shows you cannot rely on the United States. You certainly can't count on the Trump administration.
2: Trump reneges on nuclear deal with Saudi Arabia. Plus, another climate-intensified heat dome broils America.
0: Broiled America. Sounds delicious. All of those apocalyptic stories and more straight ahead. From BradBlog.com, I'm Brad Friedman.
2: And I'm Desi Doyen.
0: Stand by for 6 minutes of independent green news, politics, analysis, and snarky comment.
4: Drill, baby, drill. Corresponds to burn, baby, burn.
0: I can't add anything snarky to that. This is your Green News Report. Okay, Desi Doyen, a lot of apocalyptic news today, it seems to me. What do you have for us today?
2: Well, first, a follow-up. Donald Trump tossed a wrench into his signed deal with Saudi Arabia to develop nuclear energy. Trump tacked on a whole new requirement of normalization of relations with Israel. His retreat on the deal came after a wave of bipartisan backlash, warning that it would increase risks of nuclear proliferation across the very volatile Middle East.
0: Wow, Donald Trump screwed something massively up in foreign policy. How often does that happen?
2: Meanwhile, unusually repetitive and prolonged extreme heat domes have struck again in the U.S. and Europe, intensifying drought and wildfires across America, Canada, and Europe. In the U.S., about 70 million people are facing another round of excessive heat advisories, the third heat dome in less than 8 weeks, bringing dangerously hot temperatures to southern and central states. In St. Louis, the heat index, that's the feels-like combo of heat and extreme humidity, the heat index hit a punishing 130 degrees.
0: 130 degrees in St. Louis, Missouri.
2: Yes, and in Phoenix, they set a new record for the highest number of consecutive days at 95 degrees or higher for the first time ever.
0: Congratulations, Phoenix.
2: Spain and France have declared national emergencies over raging heat and wind-driven mega fires, the most intense fires in decades, so intense that the fires are creating their own storms. More than 360,000 people have been forced to evacuate. It's the largest peacetime evacuation in France since World War II. Fires are encroaching on the outskirts of Madrid, where officials say the fires are, quote, impossible to fight. Europe is the fastest warming continent. Scientists say the buildup of heat and drought is being supercharged by man-made climate change, which is driven by the burning of fossil fuels. This summer's prolonged heat waves and extreme dryness have fueled the worst start ever to the global wildfire season. On Democracy Now!, climate journalist and author John Valiant put it succinctly.
4: These conditions have been slowly building and worsening for decades, basically vindicating, unfortunately, the warnings of climate scientists and firefighters. Drill, baby, drill corresponds to burn, baby, burn. And the more fuel we burn as human beings, the more fuel wildfires will burn across our landscapes.
2: Heat is also exacerbating out-of-control wildfires in Oregon, Washington State, Minnesota, and British Columbia that are again forecast to generate hazardous air quality across the northern U.S. Wildfire smoke contains toxic gases and particles that can trigger respiratory illnesses and raise the risk of long-term health issues. And the Trump administration's cuts are making it worse in Minnesota. Last year, the Trump administration canceled millions of dollars in federal grants for forest management and fire prevention in the state's bone-dry national forests, which fire officials now say, quote, would have been effective in stopping or slowing down these fires. And finally, late last week, the Trump administration admitted in court that it canceled $8 billion in grants for hundreds of clean energy projects last year, quote, based solely on whether the grant recipient state voted for Trump in the 2024 presidential election. And now a new report by Blue Green Alliance calculates that Trump administration policies that slashed federal support for clean energy have led to the cancellation or delay of more than $80 billion in investment in hundreds of projects, costing more than 100,000 jobs across dozens of states.
0: Well, we promised you apocalypse. The idiocy comes free. 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I'm Brad Friedman.
2: And I'm Desi Doyen.
0: And this has been your Green News Report. It's the-

And I heard, as it were, the noise of thunder, one of the four beasts saying, "Come and see." And I saw, and behold, a white horse.

There's a man going round taking names, and he decides who to free and who to blame. Everybody won't be treated all the same. There'll be a golden ladder reaching down when the man comes around. The hairs on your arm will stand up at the terror in each sip and in each sup. Will you partake of that last offered cup or disappear into the potter's ground when the man comes around? Hear the trumpets, hear the pipers, 100 million angels sing.

is in the thorn tree. The virgins are all trimming their wicks. The whirlwind is in the thorn tree. It's hard for thee to kick against the pricks. Till Armageddon, no shalom, no shalom. Then the father hen will call his chickens home. The wise men will bow down before the throne. And at his feet they'll cast their golden crowns. When the man comes around, whoever is unjust, let him be unjust still. Whoever is righteous, let him be righteous still. Whoever is filthy, let him be filthy still. Listen to the words long written down when the man comes around.

0: virgins are all trimming their wicks. The whirlwind is in the thorn tree. It's hard for thee to kick against the pricks. In measured hundredweight and penny pound, when the man comes around. And I heard a voice in the midst of the four beasts, and I looked, and behold, a pale horse, and his name that sat on him was Death, and hell followed with him.
1: Does becoming a billionaire turn one into an insufferable jerk, or is that an innate quality they bring to the position? Big-name billionaires like Musk, Bezos, and Zuckerberg literally flaunt their irrepressible jerkism, but the disease seems to inflict their entire class of uber-rich corporate royals. Its telltale symptoms are not their grandiose mansions and yachts, but their sudden impulse to instruct us regular people on how to think. In particular, they're now demanding that we get out of their way so they can remake society in their image. Jensen Huang, for example, a Silicon Valley techno whiz who heads NVIDIA, now the world's richest corporation. He's demanding that we transform our economy and social structure into a new order of AI dominance, piously chiding those of us who are angry about AI's destruction of our jobs, communities, water, farmland, and democracy itself. Tut tut, the gabillionaire scolds, you petty people must, quote, create new social norms to advance AI. Then there's the little-known honcho of SoftBank, a multi-trillion-dollar Japanese tech powerhouse trying to impose AI supremacy worldwide. He's now asserting a corporate morality of wealth, calling people who question AI foolish. He philosophizes that tech world, quote, will transform our lives completely and do so in a way that generates profits. For whom? For billionaires, of course. So there you have a clear statement of the values and goals of AI profiteers. More for them, no matter the cost to everyone else. SoftBank's imperious boss laughs at those of us who dare question his vision of an AI plutocracy, calling us fools who are spitting upward. This is Jim Hightower saying, no, sir, look again. We are spitting straight at you. The Hightower Radio Lowdown is made possible by you subscribers to Jim Hightower's Lowdown on Substack. 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

the most important thing you can share, the North Star you refer to, is history. Real history teaches you why today is the way it is today. Malcolm X used to say, of all our studies, history best rewards our research. When he learned about history, it transformed him. The history of black people in America opened his head and expanded his mind. It remade him. It made him into one of the greatest black leaders of the 20th century. That's the power of history. The power of history is the power of how to see the world today as it is, not as you are told it is. I also think about Frantz Fanon, speaking of Algeria. They wanted not only to take over the people of Algeria, the land of Algeria, they wanted to reach back and destroy the history of the people of Algeria. What about Steve Biko? The racist government in South Africa feared him and killed him because they believed that he would one day be the president in South Africa. There's another book, one closer to home, a remarkable work of history by a master historian named Robin D.G. Kelly. His book, Hammer and Hoe, about the 1930s, when a group was working with workers in Alabama who were agricultural workers and miners who wanted a few pennies more to help take care of their families. And in response, they got the repression of groups like the Knights of the White Camellia, the Ku Klux Klan, and other groups who assisted police and really who assisted the landowners, right? I was blown away when I read it, because the state does not want people to awaken from their slumber. History matters because it explains why the world is the way it is today. And there lies the key for changing it. I extend my deepest appreciation, and more importantly, liberatory solidarity from the bowels of a prison cell in Pennsylvania, serving the 44th year of a death by incarceration sentence, to the cohorts of the Galaxy Gibbs family. I thank you.

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I'm your host and selector, David Furland. Behind me, the agents and Frank Purcell and the Get Smart theme. 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Tunstall. 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Burnside. 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Who's That Knocking at My Door by Dreadful Snakes. How Can I Keep from Singing by Cordelia's Dad. Divide and Conquer by The Devil Makes Three. And the Mission Impossible theme by Lalo Schifrin. And thank you for listening to this hour of Central Vermont Community Radio, nonprofit radio with no commercials. And CVCR's Very Vermonty Auction is back. 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
5: 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In today's edition, you'll hear reports from Germany's Radio Deutsche Welle, France 24, and Radio Havana, Cuba. We'll begin with Germany's Radio Deutsche Welle. The wildfires in France, Spain, and Italy have been the major topic in European news. A few notes. A hectare is about 2.5 acres, and 40 degrees centigrade is 104 degrees Fahrenheit. First, a brief summary of the situation in France and Spain. Spanish Prime Minister Pedro Sanchez directly blamed human-induced global warming for the climate emergency. Hundreds of thousands of people have been evacuated. An excerpt of an interview with Jan Philip Scholz, a correspondent in Valencia, Spain. Then excerpts of an interview with Stephen Pine, an American fire historian. He discusses whether these fires are unprecedented, and as climate change worsens, will the fires get worse? He argues that humanity has created a new age of fire, a Pyrocene era. He points out how we could mitigate the increasing danger, mainly to stop warming the planet, and how we are living on the land. Much of the world that is burning now has always been in fire-prone areas. He talks about the living nature of fire. Germany's Radio Deutsche Welle.
6: Well, thousands of firefighters across France and Spain are battling massive wildfires sweeping through both countries since last week. The blazes have triggered one of the continent's biggest evacuation efforts since the Second World War, with around 375,000 people forced from their homes. Now emergency crews are facing what seems an impossible deadline.
7: It's a race against time. Firefighting crews are working around the clock to battle blazes that continue to rage through France and Spain. They're hoping to make progress in halting the spread of the wildfires before a forecast surge in temperatures this week, which could make fighting the flames even more difficult. In the southwestern French region of Gironde, the fire has already burned an area 4 times the size of Paris. The fires are also threatening the city of Bordeaux. thousands of firefighters are on the ground, supported by aircraft dropping water and flame retardants. Around a dozen countries have provided planes, helicopters, firefighters, and other assistance, including Germany. Though some fires have stabilized, others continue to burn out of control, scorching tens of thousands of hectares and forcing hundreds of thousands of people to flee. Visiting affected areas, Spanish Prime Minister Pedro Sanchez directly blamed global warming for the crisis.
8: In any case, what is certainly true is that the climate emergency, this sustained and systematic increase in temperatures that we're seeing every year, is exponentially driving up the spread and intensity of the fires we are suffering. And we're seeing increasingly similar patterns in the fires across our entire country.
7: The fires have left a massive trail of destruction across forests and communities. For many of the hundreds of thousands of evacuated people, there will be no quick return home.
6: All right, we want to go now to Valencia, Spain, where our correspondent Jan-Philip Schultz is standing by. Jan-Philip, what is the situation there right now?
9: Well, the situation here is still quite tense. The hotspot at the moment is around 30, 40 kilometers north of here in the area of Castellón. Like I said, like 30 kilometers north of the city of Valencia, where I'm at the moment. Around 7,000, 8,000 hectares of land have been burned there already. 20,000 people have been evacuated. The area of burnt land is still smaller than what we have seen, for example, in Bordeaux or in the region around Madrid. But what is really quite unusual here is that so many people have been affected in such a short period of time. They have to be evacuated. They have to be confined in some cases. Some local authorities just told us that they were able to use what they call a window of opportunity last night and in the early morning hours where the temperatures were a little bit cooler, but they still stress that the fires in the region are not controlled. And the bad news is that the weather forecast is not very favorable. There might be another heat wave approaching and some heavy winds as well.
6: DW correspondent Jan-Philip Schultz in Valencia, Spain tonight.
10: Now, some have called these blazes unprecedented, but are they really? Wildfires have become an unfortunately common reality of European summers now, and as man-made climate change continues, are they going to get worse? I'm joined now by the world's foremost expert on the history of fire and humanity's relationship to it. He's also the author of the book Undying Fire, A Fire History of Europe, in addition to many other works on the subject. Stephen Pine, thank you very much for joining me. So authorities in France are saying that the wildfires are unlike anything that they have ever seen in the country before. From what you've seen reported, are the French wildfires really at the level that we can call unprecedented for Europe?
11: Well, I think they're unprecedented for certainly recent decades. I try to avoid the word unprecedented. I would say they're historic. They may be monumental, but unprecedented. Europe has had fires since the Neolithic. The story has been one of fire embedded in an agricultural landscape. And you get wildfires when those landscapes, that agricultural landscape, is no longer being tended because of war or famine or plague, whatever. So we have a different setting, sort of promoting, contributing to these kinds of fires, and they look a lot different, but I would not. So in that sense, they are unprecedented, but I would say historic. They're dangerous, they're tragic.
10: So let's keep our focus on the history of it for a second. You've argued that humanity has created a new age of fire, a Pyrocene era. What exactly do you mean by that?
11: Well, I think we are replacing the serial ice ages that have dominated Earth history for the last 2.5 million years, the Pleistocene, with a fire equivalent. We've been in an interglacial for the last 10 or 12,000 years, but I think through a series of sort of nudges and tweaks, humanity has been altering the conditions that would permit the ice to return, and we are replacing it with those sort of fire equivalents. So changes in sea level, mass migrations, mass extinctions, biogeographic shifts, climate change. All these sort of features of ice ages are now, we can find analogs in fire. So I think that when we talk about adapting to fire, yeah, there are different levels, different scales at work. But I think ultimately we're talking about adapting to a fire age.
10: So if I understand you correctly, managing blazes like this will just become part of humanity's relationship with nature moving forward. Do you think we're prepared for that?
11: Well, I hope we don't continue to do this. There are a lot of mitigations that can apply. Ultimately, we have to rein in our capacity to warm the planet, and that means shutting down fossil fuel combustion. But a lot of that's locked in. We're going to be dealing with it for a long time. There are lots of things we can do. It's really one of many paradoxes that are going on is that these really large damaging fires that even threaten or get into communities, even cities, are a pathology of the developed world. I mean, this is something, those places that have the most science, the most technology, the greatest wealth, the most fire expertise in a way, are the ones that are being clobbered. So there is something fundamentally wrong with how we are living on the land. We have not considered fire in all of its manifestations, not really appreciated what's going on. It's something that's been treated as a seasonal phenomenon, not something that's systemic. We react to it as an emergency instead of thinking about it as a problem of how we live on the land, what the landscape looks like. I mean, how did Europeans, particularly in the Mediterranean, survive for thousands of years in an extremely fire-prone area? Now it's ramped up, of course, by global warming, but it's always been fire-prone. How did they do it? Well, they did it by cultivation, taming nature, taming fire, living within it, within those constraints. We've removed all of that, part of our conversion to a fossil biomass society, if you will. We found alternatives, and now it turns out that fire isn't going away, and we've made it worse. We've taken our best friend, our ancient companion, and made it our worst enemy. I think it's very common for people to attribute kind of living qualities to these fires, that they're a beast, or to personify them. I try to avoid personifying, but it is an interesting question whether fire can be regarded as alive. And there are people, serious observers, who believe that's appropriate. My sense is it sort of depends on what you mean by life. I think of fire as kind of a virus. It's not itself living, but it requires the living world to spread, to propagate. It's completely dependent on, it's different than, say, hurricanes or ice storms or other floods, all of which are substances. Fire is a reaction, and it cannot exist apart from the living world. Life created the oxygen, life creates the fuel in the form of humans, life supplies most of the ignition. So it occupies a kind of nether world, living and not living, which makes it a very interesting phenomenon. There are a lot of things we can do, a lot of little things you can do to prevent some of the worst damages. Ultimately, we have to wrestle the global warming and climate change issue.
10: That was fire historian Stephen J. Pine.
5: Those excerpted interviews were from Germany's Radio Deutsche Welle, which may be heard at a combined audio-video website, dw.com, as well as on YouTube at their channels called DW News and DW Documentary. They're also available at most podcast sites, as is the Shortwave Report. I highly recommend listening to the complete interview with fire historian Stephen Pine, which is entitled "France and Spain's Wildfires is the Worst Yet to Come." If that subject is of interest to you, I would also recommend a book by Gaston Bachelard entitled "The Psychoanalysis of Fire." On to France 24. Last week, I covered the huge confrontation by East Indian youth who called themselves the Cockroach Movement. They have called a truce after the Minister of Education resigned. Trump pardoned former right-wing president Juan Orlando Hernandez of Honduras in December for allowing shipments of 400 tons of cocaine to the United States. He returned to Honduras this week. The death toll in Venezuela from massive earthquakes a month ago has risen to 5,500, with many thousands of people unaccounted for. France 24.
12: India's government spokesperson says youth protesters have agreed to end protests after talks. It follows the resignation of India's education minister after weeks of demonstrations that demanded his removal. This over alleged leaks in some of the country's most competitive entrance exams that caused an outrage among students. Called the Cockroach Movement, it started as a call for education reforms, but has grown into a broader protest over unemployment, government accountability, and economic opportunities. Well, joining us for more on that is Andrew Hillier from our International Affairs Desk. So, Andy, the Cockroach Party has now come forward and confirmed that the protests are indeed ending. Is this the end of the movement or the beginning of perhaps more changes to come?
13: Well, I think the protesters will certainly hope that this is the beginning of more changes to come, even though they are declaring this as a victory now as things stand. Let's just walk you through the latest developments, because there is a lot that has happened today. So as you mentioned there, leaders of this youth movement, this social media-driven movement known as the Cockroach Janta Party, have said that they are ending the protests in New Delhi. Now, they say the government has accepted all of their demands. Of course, this coming after India's education minister resigned. A key demand of the protesters, again, this, of course, sparked by a string of irregularities in what are essentially life-changing exams, specifically allegations that entrance exams to prestigious medical schools had been leaked and sold. And that is what led to calls for an overhaul of the education system, the resignation of the education minister. Now, of course, that he has resigned, leaders of the movement say that after a fresh round of talks, their demands have been met. And it's worth also reminding viewers that this is a very rare challenge to India's Prime Minister, Narendra Modi. Remember, of course, tens of thousands of students have been out on the streets. Modi is not a leader who tends to be swayed by protest movements. Critics have accused him of cracking down on dissent and on the opposition. And you have had essentially opposition politicians coming out in support of this movement. So essentially a big challenge to Modi's power. Remember, these voters are critical for the future. And Modi, he's already seen his parliamentary majority slim down. He doesn't want to lose those voters going forward.
12: All right, Andy, thank you very much for providing that analysis and a little bit of context for that as well.
14: An emotional family reunion, a prayer on the tarmac, followed by a rally crowded with supporters.
15: By the hand of God and thanks to all of your prayers, today I returned to my homeland.
14: President of Honduras from 2014 to 2022, Juan Orlando Hernandez, has returned to great fanfare.
16: Long live Juan Orlando Hernandez, an innocent person with a noble heart.
14: Shortly after leaving office, Hernandez had been extradited to the U.S. to face charges of drug trafficking. In 2024, he was found guilty of helping Latin American cartels to smuggle more than 500 tons of cocaine into the U.S. and sentenced to 45 years in prison. But last December, Hernandez was abruptly pardoned by U.S. President Donald Trump. The reprieve came just days before Honduras' latest election, in which Trump was supporting Hernandez's conservative ally, Nasri Asfura. Asfura would go on to win amid what left-wing politicians called foreign election interference by Washington, Hernandez himself claiming Trump's support exonerates him.
17: A minute of silence in Caracas at 6:04 p.m., the exact time the disaster struck. The pause to honor the victims of the twin earthquakes that hit Venezuela 1 month ago. According to the latest official toll, more than 5,500 people have died and thousands more remain missing, buried under the rubble. But recovery operations are gradually giving way to a new phase of activity focused on humanitarian aid, debris removal, and reconstruction. To assist in these efforts, the IMF has released $346 million in funding. The UN is also on the ground and calling for action.
18: The scale of the disaster means that the needs remain very high. UNFPA requires $10 million US dollars to expand its response. Today, we have only received 40% of what we need.
17: According to the Venezuelan government, more than 17,000 people are homeless, and many lack access to running water or sanitation facilities. The country's executive vice president, Delcy Rodriguez, has pledged to provide 4,000 homes to those affected by the disaster this year and 10,000 homes by 2027.
5: Those reports were from France 24, which may be easily found at their website, france24.com, as well as a YouTube channel called France 24 English. 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Box 1162, Willits, California, 95490. I'm truly grateful for donations. 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And if you are listening on a public radio station, please support them as well. We will conclude with Radio Havana, Cuba. Cuban President Miguel Díaz-Canel thanked the Mexican people for their support of Cuba as it struggles under U.S. blockades and sanctions. In the occupied West Bank, Israeli settlers torched two mosques during recent raids, which included the detention of 70 and the killing of four Palestinians. The U.S. House of Representatives passed a $1.5 trillion budget for the Department of War. The bill includes a permanent integration of the U.S. and Israeli military defense technologies and future defense cooperation. Radio Havana, Cuba.
19: Miguel Díaz-Canel, first secretary of the Central Committee of the Communist Party of Cuba and president of the Republic, thanked the Mexican people for their expressions of support for the island during the march held on Sunday in Mexico City to commemorate July 26th, National Rebellion Day. The president acknowledged on social media that the mobilization that took place on Paseo de la Reforma, commemorating the 73rd anniversary of the attacks on the Moncada and Carlos Manuel de Céspedes barracks, an event that marked the beginning of the process that culminated in the triumph of the Cuban Revolution in 1959. Thousands of people marched from the Emiselio de Juarez Monument to the former site of the U.S. Embassy, where they demanded the lifting of the economic, commercial, and financial blockade imposed by Washington against Cuba. In the occupied West Bank, Israeli settlers torched two mosques in the recent wave of violent attacks on several Palestinian towns and villages. One resident of Quisla said, "This is a religious crime. It is a moral crime. There are thieves. And you can call them with all of the bad descriptions because there is no human being on this planet that torches a religious place." This comes as Israeli military forces detained over 70 Palestinians in raids over the past several days in occupied West Bank. The arrests and attack on the mosques followed the killing of at least four Palestinians in the town of Tal on Friday when Israeli settlers and soldiers opened fire on residents attempting to protect their homes. Two Israeli soldiers were also killed. Francesca Albanese, the UN Special Rapporteur on the occupied Palestinian territories, has condemned the Israeli settlers and their attacks as pogroms against defenseless civilians. As much of the world draws a line in the sand with Israel over its genocide in Gaza, the United States nears unchecked collaboration. When the U.S. House of Representatives narrowly passed a $1.5 trillion budget for the Department of War this week, the bill included a controversial provision that would permanently integrate U.S. and Israeli military tech advances in a way that would, as Israeli Prime Minister Benjamin Netanyahu put it, turn Israel from a foreign aid recipient to a full-scale partner with the United States. Howdy, partner. Future presidents, under this provision passed by Congress this last week, will not be able to simply withdraw it from a project. A new president could come in after Donald Trump, and he would not be able to do anything with this new Defense Authorization Act. It is a legislation that Trump says is needed to fund all of the Pentagon's operations in the year to come, $1.5 trillion. But the U.S.-Israeli war on Iran, resuming with ferocity, and the deaths of 18 U.S. soldiers so far, at least those are the ones that they have admitted have been killed, more than 400 wounded, the bill is now stalled in the Senate, although it passed the House. While it's par for the course for lawmakers in both parties to push back against some of the elements, this year, one particular section has attracted attention. A framework for expanding U.S.-Israeli military ties by entrenching Israeli technology within the U.S. defense supply chain in a way that would shield it from any annual budgeting process in Congress. A bipartisan amendment in the House from Democratic Congressman Ro Khanna and Republican Congressman Thomas Massie to strip the bill of Section 219 failed to pass last week, but it did garner more than 100 Democratic votes. Ultimately, the defense budget passed in the lower chamber with the provision intact. Its vote was 216 to 212. The United Nations Special Rapporteur on the Occupied Palestinian Territories says that the removal of International Criminal Court Chief Prosecutor Karim Khan cannot be read in isolation from the campaign to overturn the arrest warrant against Israeli Prime Minister Benjamin Netanyahu. Khan's removal lines up very neatly with the fight to neutralize Netanyahu's arrest warrant. Coincidence is not a luxury international law can no longer afford. Francesca Albanese, an Italian attorney who is the special rapporteur for the occupied Palestinian territories, said that the report cited a senior Israeli official saying that the SAR oversaw a dedicated task force and employed intensive diplomatic efforts aimed at securing Khan's removal from office. Khan's decision to seek arrest warrants for Netanyahu and former Defense Minister Yoav Gallant in May of 2024 for alleged war crimes in Gaza has unleashed a ferocious campaign of threats and sanctions on him and those supporting the court's work on Palestine. Albanese, a human rights lawyer who has held the UN mandate since 2022, was reacting to the vote by ICC member states at a special session in New York of the International Criminal Court to dismiss Khan over alleged misconduct. In March, after Middle East Eye revealed that a panel of three judicial experts appointed by a court's own oversight body had unanimously cleared them, Albanese wrote that the pro-apartheid camp is already working to remove him anyway. Those who stand for justice must ensure this attempt fails. Albanese has been sanctioned by the Donald Trump administration days after she published a report naming more than 60 companies that she said were profiting from Israel's occupation of Palestinian territory. Khan was the first ICC official designated under the executive order in February 2025 over the warrants sought for Netanyahu and Gallant. Ever since then, Israel and the United States have targeted the ICC prosecutor, and now they had their way, and they have kicked him off the ICC, the International Criminal Court.
20: 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One of my goals in producing this show is to encourage people like you to listen to international broadcasts, get a global perspective. 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I'm your host and producer, Dan Roberts. 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
0: 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And we hope you'll be participating at CVCR's Very Vermonty online auction.
21: 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I'm Melinda Hemmelgarn, a registered dietitian and investigative nutritionist on a mission to connect the dots between food, health, and agriculture and find food truth. And today, it is my honor to welcome my guest, Dr. Lauren Dunoor. She is a professor of nutrition and the director of the graduate program in dietetics in the Department of Nutrition and Food Studies at Montclair State University in Montclair, New Jersey. Dr. Dunoor is a registered dietitian and certified lactation counselor. She holds both doctorate and master's degrees in public health with a concentration in public health nutrition. Her research focuses on health-promoting practices, programs, and policies that improve childhood nutrition and food security, particularly in the areas of breastfeeding, school food, and university settings. And she serves as an associate editor for the Journal of Human Lactation. She is widely published in peer-reviewed journals such as Breastfeeding Medicine, Journal of Human Lactation, Public Health Nutrition, Women's Health Issues, and more. Welcome, Lauren.
22: Hi, thank you so much for having me.
21: Well, I stumbled upon a recent article that you had published, and it had to do with breastfeeding education in kindergarten through 12th grade, a content analysis of United States health curriculum standards. And I thought, wow, this is really interesting. I had no idea that breastfeeding could be, or the power it could have, in framing breastfeeding as girls and boys grow up and accept what should be the best way to feed their infants. So I delved deeper into your work and I found other articles that I thought we could discuss. Before we dive into those research papers, however, tell us how you became interested in nutrition and breastfeeding then in particular.
22: Sure. Nutrition, we're going back a long time now. I have always been interested in food and eating. And when I was applying to colleges, I thought I was on track to become a medical doctor. I wanted to be pre-med. And I became a nutrition science major at my university. And after my first nutrition course, my freshman year, I decided to scrap med school and just pursue nutrition and dietetics. And I really haven't looked back since. And after becoming a registered dietitian and working in the field for some time, I went on for my degrees in public health and expanded my perspective really to look at environments and how environments affect what we eat and how we eat and how much. And at the same time I was getting my doctorate, I became pregnant with my first daughter. And once going back after her birth, I realized how difficult it was to find a private clean space to pump while I was at school. And it was kind of ironic considering I was in a public health doctoral program. I was in a single campus building and the spaces that they were providing to us were inadequate in many different ways. And I spend a long time advocating for myself. And then even after I weaned my first child, I worked with another student to establish the first dedicated lactation space in that building. And when I came to Montclair State after having my second child, I questioned the same thing during my orientation. Where do I go to pump milk while I'm away from my child? And the answer was definitely not simple. And it really spurred my interest in looking at how environmental supports do or do not help women in one of these really difficult times in the life cycle. And that is to maintain lactation, to maintain this breastfeeding relationship when all of these forces are at play and many of them make it more difficult than it needs to be. So that's really how I got started. And it's been a real journey in looking at all these different facets of how we do or do not support people in providing human milk to their infants.
1: If this is such important research, and you were interviewed years ago and you described your research as focused on improving first food justice. And I love that, in looking at breast milk as ideal first food, and then the justice issues that surround that. And along those lines, in 2016, you published a commentary titled Breastfeeding, the Illusion of Choice. It was published in Women's Health Issues. And I thought, boy, this is so true. I've heard breastfeeding issues, you know, how are we going to feed our infant? Is it going to be breast milk or formula, as if it was a Coke or Pepsi choice? And we're talking about such differences in support for the first year or years of life. Why is breast milk so important?
22: Oh, goodness. Human milk is dynamic. And that means it changes throughout the infant's life, the child's life, for as long as they are fed. It changes during the day. So there are different components of milk in the morning than there are at night, and that's to allow for sleep, for example. It also changes within a feeding to allow infants to get satiated with water and prevent dehydration first, and then and provide them with those really important calories at the end to help them feel full. But that's not all. I mean, it's not just about meeting our vitamin and mineral and calorie needs, but also human milk has immune properties that help an infant to avoid or at least reduce the risk of getting sick. It helps to develop that gut microbiota, the bacteria in the gut, and that has a lifelong trajectory in health for that infant or child. It helps to reduce chronic diseases like diabetes, cancer, cardiovascular disease. It also actually is preventative for the mother. The breastfeeding mother will also have a reduction in risk of things like breast and ovarian cancer, as well as diabetes. So human milk and the act of breastfeeding and lactation is a public health win, as well as an individual health promotion practice.
1: Yeah. And, you know, I thought it was interesting that the United Nations links breastfeeding to the Sustainable Development Goals by promoting health, reducing inequalities, supporting sustainable food systems, and strengthening human capital. And I think about communities that have been faced with climate disasters. North Carolina, for example, in Asheville, they lost their water system. Their potable water was challenged due to a hurricane event. And I think about women who are breastfeeding having the advantage of being able to feed their children when they're hungry versus those parents that were using infant formula and suddenly without a potable source of water. So it is becoming even more imperative to talk about breastfeeding and breast milk through that sustainability lens.
22: Absolutely. I mean, breastfeeding and human milk are such wins in an emergency response. We know, like you said, that water sources can be easily contaminated. And we also know that infant formula can be contaminated, as we saw with a recent recall, as well as in short supply, as we saw during COVID. And so the more that we can promote breastfeeding from the start, the more resilient our communities can be in those times of emergencies and disasters.
1: Yeah, and I don't know that we understand breastfeeding's benefits in all of the many ways that we should be. For example, I don't remember ever learning about breastfeeding through that lens of sustainability. Even the waste from the cans or the packages or containers of formula, or thinking about from a perspective of contaminated water supplies, as you mentioned, contaminated well water in agricultural dominated states where there's too much nitrate, for example, in the water. I think there's so many angles to the benefits of breastfeeding that we don't speak enough about.
22: Mm-hmm. I agree.
1: All right, so I want to talk about breastfeeding education, your most recent paper in 2026. So there's only one state in the United States that requires breastfeeding education. Which state is that?
22: That is the state of Arkansas.
1: How did that happen?
22: So they have a law in the state of Arkansas that requires schools to provide breastfeeding education for their students. And that education has to be age appropriate, and it has to discuss the nutritional benefits of breast milk. And not only that, they have to make sure that they have available places within school facilities to allow for breastfeeding to occur. And so as a result of that law, there are these breastfeeding requirements within the state health education standards.
1: I think there are barriers to discussing breastfeeding. I mean, people are uneasy with it. You know, it's easier not to talk about body parts that are most often hidden. And then you've got the cultural components of what is culturally appropriate in different populations. So it sounds like it could be an uphill battle for many states.
22: Yes, I think there are definitely taboo topics that states may be hesitant to include in their standards. But let's be honest, I mean, we already talk about health topics that are tied to the body, things like sex education, reproductive health. We talk about those in schools. And the same way that nutrition gets taught, and we talk about puberty and things like that, breastfeeding is just one additional natural phenomenon that occurs in our life. And why not have schools be the place to teach our children?
1: Yeah, teaching our children what is the norm. And I think about how schools teach children norms in ways that, you know, as a nutritionist, I'm sure you and I both cringe at, you know, having a soda machine, for example, in a lobby of a school. That teaches children that it's okay, that that's acceptable. And if it wasn't, why would a school have it, for example? Something in school, I think, has a higher credibility ranking because the school is a sacred place for education. Or you think about some of the ways children are rewarded in schools with candy and such. But something like breastfeeding, which is so critical to overall public health, you're right, it should be front and center. And in case people are wondering, like, what would you teach? You've got a great breakdown of the kinds of content standards that offer age-appropriate breastfeeding education within different topical domains. So for example, in grades K through 2, pregnancy and parenting domain, identify different methods of feeding an infant. And then of course, as you get higher in grades, grade 6 to 8, disease prevention and control, and how human milk supports immune function, reduces short and long-term illnesses. And then grades 9 through 10, we're really talking about children who are going to be looking at their childbearing years in a few years. And even those students maybe in high school who become pregnant, hopefully they have this kind of education.
22: Yeah, agreed. I mean, there's no reason why we can't say to young children as young as 5 years old that babies can be fed at the breast or with a bottle. Why can't we say that?
1: Right.
22: And by high school, you're right. Like that's when we start to shift to the public health and the biology piece. Really, you know, it breaks my heart that people are not learning about breastfeeding until after they had a baby.
1: Right. Lauren, let me take one break because we're about halfway through, and I just want to remind our listeners that if you're just joining us, you're tuned into Food Sleuth Radio, and today we are speaking with Dr. Lauren Denoor. She is a professor of nutrition in the Department of Nutrition and Food Studies at Montclair State University in Montclair, New Jersey, and really your focus has been on first food justice, or breastfeeding, and the multiple benefits of it. You were also interviewed in a Harper's Bazaar article about why breastfeeding fails, and this idea that on the one hand, we say how important it is for infant health, but that it's a completely opposite situation when it's time for women to go back to work. And the title of this article happened to be Why Women Don't Continue Breastfeeding, and it has to do with work environments that are not hospitable to breastfeeding.
22: Mm-hmm. I mean, it's difficult. I think that we now, I think maybe since that interview, we have some additional laws at both state and national levels to help increase the support that working individuals have when they want to return to work and continue their breastfeeding relationship. But we know that it's still not perfect. Many women still need to ask for these accommodations. They may still get resistance. It may be dependent on the type of job that they have. Those who have office jobs or who are salaried employees may have a bit more flexibility in their scheduling than those who are hourly workers or those who don't work in a traditional office. And there's still stigma around breastfeeding and lactation, despite our best attempts at making breastfeeding normative. So coworker and supervisor support may be lacking in a particular workplace. And I think we still don't have paid leave at the national level. And so being able to take that real necessary time after birth to develop that breastfeeding relationship and to be able to maintain it for a longer period of time is so necessary, yet so many individuals do not have access to that at their state level or at their workplace.
1: Yeah. In your 2016 article, Breastfeeding, the Illusion of Choice, you write that despite the passage of the Patient Protection and Affordable Care Act in 2010, that requires all qualifying employers to provide mothers reasonable break time and a private non-bathroom space to express breast milk, the majority of women in the United States still do not have access to both accommodations.
22: Mm-hmm.
1: You further write, no mother should have to choose between breastfeeding her child and earning a paycheck.
22: Mm-hmm. And we still see that happening. And I would argue that it extends beyond the workplace and also can be seen in higher education and in school, that many times individuals who are receiving an education may have to choose between continuing their education or feeding their infant human milk.
1: Yeah. You know, I think about kids in school, you know, young women that happen to become pregnant before they graduate from high school, and they're juggling school and they're juggling a new baby. Do most schools in the United States provide breastfeeding support or a room where a mother can breastfeed her baby?
22: That's a great question. And Title IX does require that there are accommodations for students who are pregnant or who have had a child, but the actual implementation of those accommodations, I can't speak to what percentage of schools or districts are compliant. But from a workplace perspective, you know, as schools are a workplace, they must have those for teachers. And so ideally, they're allowing students to utilize those resources as well.
1: Yeah. You know, the beauty of your research papers, Lauren, is that it just created a whole other subset of questions to ask and to think about with regard to really first food justice, as you say. I want to get to another article that you wrote in 2023. This was in the Journal of Racial and Ethnic Health Disparities. And it was titled Representation Matters, Content Analysis of Breastfeeding Images in a Commercial Stock Image Bank. Like you, I think the images that we see frame discussions and whether or not we accept something as being normal. What did you find?
22: So my colleague and I, Melanie Shevchik, we analyzed over 2,200 breastfeeding photos. And, you know, as you said, these are the images that are being used by companies, news outlets, health organizations. They're in textbooks. Whenever they need to pull a picture about breastfeeding, you know, this is one of those large stock photo sites that they go to. And what we found was that the vast majority of these images showed light-skinned parents. Only a really small fraction featured parents with darker skin tones, far less than what reflects the real diversity of breastfeeding families in the United States. And it wasn't just about skin color. We measured a whole bunch of different features or variables in this study. So what we found was that almost every photo showed just one parent and one infant alone. There wasn't really anyone else in the image. And usually these images were in a studio or in a home. So it seemed as if this dyad was isolated from the rest of the world. And very, very few, talking single digit sometimes, did these images show someone with a tattoo or a piercing or a mobility aid or other everyday identities or markers of real people. Faces in the images were usually happy or calm or neutral. Rarely did we see either infants or parents tired or frustrated or struggling, which we know happens more often than not. And we also didn't see too many in public settings like restaurants or parks. And it was rare to see that parents multitasking. It was often that breastfeeding was the sole action that was happening in that image.
1: You report that less than 5% of the most relevant breastfeeding images in Adobe Stock represent medium or dark-skinned parents and or children. So I think about the people who are behind creating brochures, say, and of course they go online, they look for images, and those images set what is normative. And I don't think we think enough about the power of the image in terms of our overall public health.
22: Yeah, and what's truly unfortunate is that what we see in breastfeeding disparities in this country is that those who have the lowest rates of breastfeeding happen to be Black and African American mothers. And those were the individuals who were not represented in the 2,200 most relevant images in this stock image site.
1: Yeah. You know, I remember when I was working at the University of Missouri and the Nutritional Sciences Department, I too looked at breastfeeding images that were portrayed in infant formula promotional materials. And women were often portrayed sitting in a rocking chair at home, as you say, clearly during the day. And in terms of interpreting that kind of image, it would make perhaps mothers think, well, I can't be home during the day. That can't be me. I can't relate to that. I'm going to have to resort to using some kind of formula. And so understanding how images affect whether or not we feel like we can achieve a successful breastfeeding relationship, you know, we have to think about the images that way too.
22: Exactly. And what's amazing now because we did this study before AI, with AI, we really have no excuse. There's really no image that we can't generate or identity that we can't represent in images. I mean, of course, I think real images should always be the norm. But when those don't exist, or as we see in the over 2,000 images that we took a look at, then there's no reason why we can't generate images to represent all sorts of people, all identities, so that we do have true representation, so that anyone who wants to breastfeed can find a picture that looks like them, that reminds them of them, that makes it feel as if, yes, breastfeeding is for me.
1: Right. Well, what would be some of the first images

0: didn't code for ethnicity. We never wanted to presume anyone's racial or ethnic identity. But of course, having a range of ethnicities and racial identities, as well as individuals who are wearing their cultural clothing, and not just, like you said, their robes or their pajamas that look like they're in a catalog. And I think just creating images of real life, like you said, again, it is not always the case that we get to lounge on a couch or in a rocking chair feeding our children. In real life, we are going to the supermarket, we are in the car, we are at work, we are in a restaurant, we are at Walmart or any other store, and we have to feed. Feeding happens when the baby is hungry. And so there should be images that represent all of that. And just again, the mood in the image, the facial expressions. As much as I love reflecting back on my breastfeeding experience with my three daughters, it was not always easy and I wasn't always smiling. And that's real. And we should show that because we don't want people going into breastfeeding thinking it's always going to be perfect. It's never going to hurt because that's unrealistic. And we don't want to set those unrealistic expectations. So just varieties in all the ways that we can represent breastfeeding, I think, is what I would want to see.
1: Yeah, and as you say, being honest about it, it isn't easy to establish a breastfeeding relationship in all cases. And how wonderful would it be if there were lactation consultants readily available to women in their time of need? That would be a great public health step. It would be a great image to show.
0: Yes.
1: It would be great to see a mom in a room that was dedicated to breastfeeding during work time, just to show the different ways that breastfeeding can happen. And then once established, I think helping to emphasize that it's readily available food. And I always like to say that it's much easier than having to wash out all of the bottles and the nipples. So all of the benefits, as you have stated in your research papers, we are just about out of time. Is there anything that you want to leave our listeners with?
0: I would just say, I know we've been talking about some of the kind of environmental aspects that make breastfeeding difficult. And I think we can all play a role in helping to support breastfeeding in our own communities. So, talking about it with friends and family and our children, I think we can also make sure that if we are finding images or including images in our work or on a website, that we make sure that we are inclusive, that we are not just picking the first one that comes up, but that we are being specific in our search terms and looking for variety because it matters. It matters for what people see. And we're not just talking about future breastfeeding individuals, but their partners and their support systems and even the healthcare providers that will be providing their care. We want to make sure that individuals are aware that breastfeeding is an important part of life, that it is something that promotes health, both again individually and from a public health perspective, and can be done with the proper supports.
1: Absolutely. In closing, I want to thank our listeners for joining us, remind everyone that Food Sleuth Radio is produced by Dan Hemmelgarn for KOPN in Columbia, Missouri. But most of all, I want to thank my guest, Dr. Lauren Denoor. She is a professor of nutrition and the director of the graduate program in dietetics in the Department of Nutrition and Food Studies at Montclair State University in Montclair, New Jersey. And her research focuses on improving first food justice. And I'll provide links to the journal articles that we referenced today. Thank you so much for your time and for your important work.
0: Thank you so much.

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1: We were abused in Ceuta. Now I just want to go back to my country, because Morocco is better than Ceuta. Ceuta is also Moroccan. Therefore, we have nothing to do here. I would prefer Gabon to the sons of dogs here.
0: Tens of thousands of migrants are returning to Morocco from the Spanish enclave of Ceuta after more than 50,000 people crossed the border last week by land and sea. At least 86 people died, many by drowning. We'll get the latest. Then a new investigation by the Palestinian human rights organization Al-Haq looks at how the Israeli settler Inon Levy escaped justice after fatally shooting Palestinian activist Ada Halim, who helped produce the Oscar-winning documentary No Other Land.
2: The investigation reveals conclusively that Ada Halim was fatally shot by a live round discharged by settler Inon Levy. The shooting occurred in the absence of any imminent threat to Levy's life.
0: Then Dave Zirin, author of the new book, The People's Historian, The Outsized Life of Howard Zinn.
3: We need a Zinnaissance in this country because Howard Zinn's politics of radical optimism rooted in history is something that both we and our movements desperately need right now. And besides all of that, the guy had an incredible life.
0: All that and more coming up. Welcome to Democracy Now!, democracynow.org, The War and Peace Report. I'm Amy Goodman. President Trump said the U.S. will hold off attacking Iran since negotiations over Iran's nuclear program and reopening the Strait of Hormuz are still ongoing. The pause follows a sharp escalation Friday when Iran's Islamic Revolutionary Guard Corps struck two oil tankers attempting to transit the strait under U.S. military escort. Tehran claims the ships used an undeclared route. This comes as a New York Times visual investigation found evidence suggesting the U.S. dropped a 2,000-pound bomb on a home in Keshem Island, killing three people. Israeli airstrikes pounded Gaza over the weekend, killing at least 25 Palestinians. On Saturday, the strikes killed seven people across the Strip. On Sunday, the toll climbed higher. At least 18 were killed as warplanes hit Gaza City, Deir al-Balah, and Khan Yunis. Gaza's health ministry says 152 people have been killed in Israeli attacks in July, the highest of any month so far this year. Since the so-called ceasefire took effect in October, Israeli strikes have killed at least 1,200 Palestinians. This is an eyewitness to one of the airstrikes Sunday.
1: They said there was a truce, but where is the truce? This truce is just us collecting corpses, collecting flesh, collecting brains, dismembered men and hands. Why?
0: Acting Attorney General Todd Blanche formally terminated President Trump's $1.8 billion so-called anti-weaponization fund late Sunday. The fund was designed to potentially compensate rioters in the January 6th insurrection, which drew criticism even from Republicans. Blanche's order caps weeks of negotiations with Republican Senators John Cornyn of Texas and Tom Tillis of North Carolina, both of whom blocked his nomination for Attorney General over the fund. The Senate Judiciary Committee is set to vote on Blanche's confirmation Tuesday. The U.S. is experiencing its largest measles outbreak in 30 years, with more than 2,300 confirmed cases as of last month. A cluster of infections has been reported in states like Arizona, Delaware, South Carolina, and Utah as vaccination rates plummet due to the Trump administration's policies and misinformation. Health Secretary Robert F. Kennedy Jr. continues to defend his role in propelling anti-vaccine policies and skepticism nationwide. In an interview with CNN on Sunday, RFK Jr. failed to take responsibility for the measles outbreak.
4: The outbreak is happening on your watch. And even before becoming HHS secretary, for years, you have been one of the leading voices questioning the efficacy of vaccines. Do you accept some responsibility for this measles outbreak?
5: Absolutely not.
0: Capital One says it closed the Trump Organization's accounts after an internal anti-money laundering investigation. The disclosure marks the first time the bank has formally tied money laundering concerns to Trump's family business. Capital One made the claim while seeking to dismiss the Trump Organization's lawsuit. That suit accuses Capital One of illegally debanking the Trump Organization on religious or political grounds, a claim the bank now disputes. President Trump's social media platform, Truth Social, launched a new service Saturday, allowing paid users to get alerts for new posts made by the president and other top accounts before general users. Trump has 13 million followers on the platform and regularly uses it to release official statements. Democratic Senators Elizabeth Warren and Adam Schiff have blasted the service, saying the subscription, quote, appears to be an outrageous abuse of the president's office for his personal benefit that undermines everyday investors and the integrity of our markets while enriching Wall Street and other wealthy insiders, unquote. The Trump administration Friday dropped its case against the former U.S. Olympian canoeist Davy Hearn, who was accused of vandalizing the Lincoln Memorial reflecting pool. On June 19th, Hearn stopped by the pool while on a 64-mile bike ride. He says he touched the pool to see what it felt like and was then arrested, handcuffed, and held for 5 hours by U.S. Park Police. President Trump, in response, blasted U.S. Attorney Jeanine Pirro, who said the damage to the reflecting pool was due to poor construction and not the act of vandals, as Trump previously claimed. In Spain, migrants are returning to Morocco from the enclave of Ceuta after attempting to cross the border. The local government reports as many as 86 migrants were killed in the crackdown. Some of the victims drowned. Others were crushed while trying to climb the breakwater that holds the border fence. About 60,000 people crossed into the Spanish enclave from Morocco since Thursday. Authorities say virtually all have now returned voluntarily. Spain's Civil Guard officers installed a 500-meter floating barrier along the sea border Saturday. Meanwhile, hundreds of Ceuta residents rallied against a plan and far-right anti-immigrant demonstration, forcing organizers to cancel it. This is a Moroccan migrant who swam into Spain's Ceuta.
6: We're really hungry. We're trying to hold out. We're holding out a bit. We eat a little, sometimes even though it's not a good meal. We do it so we don't die, that's all. We eat sugar, cakes, things like that. We drink water.
0: We'll have more on this story after headlines. In Greece, two firefighters were killed Sunday when two helicopters battling a massive wildfire collided west of Athens. Two other crew members in one of the helicopters were rescued. More than 100 homes were destroyed overnight. This weekend, in blazes that broke out around the coastal village of Porto Cremene, hundreds of people have been evacuated. This is a local resident.
7: It's not a good situation. This is extremely sad. The wind is very strong. It keeps changing direction. It's difficult to deal with. The firefighters who are trained and experienced can't contain it. How can we?
0: Meanwhile, Hungary's temporarily shut down the country's sole nuclear power plant for the first time in more than 40 years amidst a scorching heat wave and severe drought that triggered water use restrictions in more than 100 cities and villages. In more related news, Britain's National Farmers Union warns rising heat and a water drought could lead to shortages of certain foods in parts of England. This is at least the third drought in 5 years, with some areas of England not seeing rain in over a month. Here in the United States, in Washington state, nearly 65,000 people have received evacuation orders amidst intensifying wildfires around the city of Spokane. Local officials say blazes in the region have destroyed more than 700 homes and businesses. In Cuba, the electricity grid collapsed Sunday, plunging the island into another nationwide blackout. The island has suffered at least three blackouts in July alone due to a U.S.-imposed oil blockade following the abduction of Venezuelan President Nicolas Maduro back in January. Venezuela had been Cuba's primary oil supplier. Imports from Mexico also halted amidst increased U.S. pressure. Another immigrant has died in ICE custody. 29-year-old Prisciliano Trejo Ricano reportedly began feeling ill while jailed at the Stewart Detention Center in Lumpkin, Georgia, and was reportedly denied medical care. He was suffering from an aggressive form of leukemia and died July 24th after being transferred to the hospital. At least 50 immigrants have died in ICE custody since Trump returned to office. In Texas, a key witness in the Houston ICE fatal shooting of 52-year-old Mexican father Lorenzo Salgado Araujo is speaking out after his release from an ICE jail. Surveillance footage and witness accounts have repeatedly refuted ICE claims that Salgado had attempted to assault ICE agents when he was shot in the abdomen and killed. Jose Trinidad Rojas Pliago was a passenger in Salgado's van. He spoke to CNN last week.
8: Did Lorenzo threaten ICE agents?
9: That's a lie.
10: In ningún momento,
9: at no point, either behind nor in front.
10: Ni enfrente.
8: At no point were the ICE agents in front or behind.
9: Lorenzo never did that.
0: That's Jose Trinidad Rojas Pliego. Republican Senator Bernie Moreno of Ohio is calling on his ex-son-in-law, Ohio Congressmember Max Miller, to step down in light of his daughter's domestic abuse allegations. Miller's ex-wife, Emily Moreno, the daughter of Senator Moreno, claims that Miller burned her by throwing hot water at her, held a gun to her head, and fractured their 2-year-old daughter's collarbone. Miller's also accused of abuse by former Trump White House press secretary Stephanie Grisham, who was in a relationship with Miller prior to his marriage to Moreno. On social media, Senator Moreno wrote, quote, "He should not serve in the House of Representatives. I believe Max Miller needs to seek professional help to end the clear pattern of abuse he's left in his wake. I believe he should not be free to continue endangering others until he does," said Senator Moreno. In Georgia, Republican U.S. Senate candidate Mike Collins is facing scrutiny over his son-in-law, David Alan Scheer II, who's been linked to white nationalist and anti-Semitic online content. Reports revealed Scheer shared neo-Nazi imagery and produced promotional material for Collins' private trucking company. Collins ended his news conference early last week after repeatedly declining to answer questions about his son-in-law. Democratic Senator John Ossoff said, quote, "He needs to apologize for his office's ties to white supremacists. He needs to release every single email, text message, and communication between his office and these white supremacists. And he needs to finally answer the question you've all been asking him for 2 weeks and that he's refused to answer, which is, how much did he or his businesses pay this neo-Nazi for his services?" Ossoff asked, who's running against Congressmember Collins for Senate. And here in New York, Dominican-American scholar, historian, and prison abolitionist Dr. Johanna Fernandez has passed away after a years-long battle with cancer. She was 55 years old. As a professor of history at Brooke College and CUNY Graduate Center, Fernandez was a leading scholar of the Young Lords, publishing the award-winning book The Young Lords, A Radical History, in 2019. In 2015, she co-curated the exhibition Presente, The Young Lords in New York. Fernandez also created the Latinx Freedom Movement Archive and Exhibition Project alongside historian Felipe Hinojosa. She was a longtime supporter of the imprisoned activist and journalist Mumia Abu-Jamal. Over the years, Fernandez appeared on Democracy Now! Many times. She joined us in 2015 to look back at the legacy of the Young Lords.
11: What we see is that the movements of the 1960s, what is known as the New Left and the Black Power movement, transformed the relationship between people of color and white people, challenged U.S. foreign policy, but also transformed our understanding of gender and sexuality. And those were the issues that the Young Lords were concerned with.
0: And those are some of the headlines. This is Democracy Now!, democracynow.org, The War and Peace Report. I'm Amy Goodman. Migrants are returning to Morocco from the Spanish enclave of Ceuta after a deadly border rush killed as many as 86 people, according to local government officials. Some victims drowned, others crushed while trying to climb the breakwater that holds the border fence. About 60,000 people crossed from Morocco since Thursday. Authorities say most have now returned voluntarily. The Spanish enclave is home to 86,000 people. Many migrants reported difficulties finding food and shelter. Ceuta is located on the North African coast and shares a 5-mile border with Morocco. Spain's Civil Guard officers installed a 1,600-foot floating barrier along the sea border Saturday. Meanwhile, residents rallied against a planned far-right anti-migrant demonstration, forcing organizers to cancel it. This is 42-year-old Mujahid Ahmed of Sudan, who made the trip to Ceuta.
10: I was in Morocco for 1 year and a half. I didn't try only for one time. But my friends, they tried it maybe 30, 40 times. One day when I was watching the media, I saw that people, they are coming by thousands to border. So I say, okay, let's try. It's better than to do, than, and you know your result, than never you try. I am not a Moroccan. If they should return me, they should return me to my country. And this is this situation. Can you return the people to the to the country that which is having a conflict or crisis war? We are a human.
0: The reasons for the surge are not entirely clear. Some migrants reported Moroccan officials had encouraged their crossing. Spain's prime minister, Pedro Sanchez, blamed human trafficking networks, who he says misled migrants about how easy it would be to remain in Spanish territory or get to mainland Europe, while others blamed Sanchez on account of his relatively liberal policies. For more, we're joined by Miriam Aurach, professor of digital anthropology at the University of Westminster in London, also an associate fellow in the anthropology department at Oxford University. She's joining us from Oxford. Her forthcoming book is titled Mobilized Lives, Revolution and Counter-Revolution in Morocco. Professor Miriam Aurach's parents migrated from Morocco to Holland in the mid-60s. Professor, welcome to Democracy Now! Can you explain what's taken place over this last week? What accounts do you believe for this surge?
12: Oh, thank you so much for having me on this very important topic. Before I answer your question, I wanted to start by acknowledging the very, very sad loss of life. As you mentioned in your report, almost 100 have died, but they have joined more than thousands and thousands of people who've migrated over the years from the Atlantic and the Mediterranean seas and are at the bottom of the oceans, and many of them who are not accounted for and are still unknown to their families. So I would like to acknowledge that and acknowledge the fact that many, many people have heard Moroccans say, Allah yarham al-walidin, Allah yasbar al-walidin, in the last few days. This means, may God give mercy to the parents. May God forgive us for the grief we put our parents in. This is a response to the many, many young people who have decided quite last minute, in some cases, to just try and cross into SEPTA. The reasons have been widely discussed on social media to the extent that we have heard quite wild conspiracy theories varying from Israel has paid Morocco to destabilize Spain to Trump has encouraged Morocco to invade Spain. These are quite problematic explanations, not only because they're not factual and not making us understand the reasons behind this surge of migration, but also because they are very orientalist and quite racist in the way it reduces ordinary people's agency in a continent that has seen migration forever and has also seen Morocco become a transit country to Europe. In answer to your question, I think what we've seen is the confluence, the concentric circles coming together in a way in a quite unique moment last week. On the one hand, we have the post-colonial, neo-colonial border policies of Spain and Europe in general. Many people who've seen the maps this week are a bit surprised because they thought that they would see Ceuta or Melilla in mainland Europe, and then they see actually they are towns, cities in Morocco. How do you explain that? And this is very important to understand how the decolonization of Morocco has been both a loss and a win in the sense that there was independence, but with really strict conditions, one of them being the remaining control of territorial areas in Morocco. So Ceuta and Melilla are Spanish cities adjacent to the towns in Morocco near Tetouan and Nador. These towns near cities like Tangier have become also transit cities for migrants, not only from Morocco, not only from Africa, but from the whole world. During my fieldwork in Tangier and Al Hoceima, I have also interviewed and researched many people who have been working on the ground in grassroots organizations to support migrants from Africa, but also from Afghanistan, from Syria, from Palestine, etc. These migrants, they always try to cross multiple times, and some of those we've seen last week. This was not their first journey. But what was different last week is that we saw a few conditions coming together. On the one hand, these post-colonial realities of territorial borders that make it very ambiguous to have a border inside the continent. On the other hand, there is an extreme increase of inequality in Morocco itself. We've seen that the majority of the people who've tried to cross last week are Moroccans, and this is quite extraordinary. It is a return of the 1990s. The so-called haraga, the crossing into Europe by Moroccans that peaked in the 80s and 90s and then slowly reduced, and the numbers were slowly replaced by non-Moroccans, African migrants, refugees from all over the world. What we've seen now is a surge again in Moroccan migrants, and this has to be explained by the situation in Morocco itself. And it is very troubling to see and to hear the commentary of people, including people I highly respect, critical commentators, who completely ignore the domestic dynamics and focus only on static geopolitical top-down analysis. But the matter of the fact is that repression in Morocco has increased tremendously. Last year, there was the so-called Gen Z protest across the world. We've seen that in Bangladesh, in Indonesia. We've seen it actually in the last few weeks also in India. But also Morocco has had its Gen Z protest. Young teens who are really fed up with the situation. Hundreds of them have been arrested. And only last month, a group of them have been released, and they were awaited outside the prisons by their families, their mothers, their friends, young teens. We have seen repression in Morocco also with regards to critique of the normalization with Israel, the Abraham Accords, and the banning of pro-Palestine protests in Tangier only a few weeks ago, which had led to major protests in response and in anger at banning these protests. And we have seen an extreme deepening of inequality. The rich, the small group of rich, are getting really much richer. Morocco is a rich country. The slogan of protesters goes, two oceans and phosphate, and people are still hungry. The Atlantic, the Mediterranean, phosphate, minerals, the Sahara. Really, there is no lack of natural resources and agriculture and fishery. But ordinary people do not enjoy these fruits and benefits. And so this has led to growing inequality that has been deepened also by the other very important condition, namely the European Union stronghold. It's not only the fact that the European Union has its borders externalized to Morocco. So Morocco is one of its key external borders. Frontex, Fort Europe, they're all delegating the dirty work of violent repression at the borders in Morocco. But European Union also imposes the social economic policies in Morocco. The IMF, the European Union are demanding cuts in public sector spending, are demanding also subsidies to be dismantled. And this has led to even more higher levels of economic crisis. So all these conditions coming together, the border policies, the inequality, but also the kind of impetus that we have seen growing in the last few months due to Spain's decision to legalize, as they call it, thousands, hundreds of thousands of migrants in Spain, that has given a sort of empowering incentive to people to try to go to Spain, which is a very pragmatic decision of Spain, by the way, not so much purely from goodwill, but also from the fact that Spain, unlike Italy or France or other countries that are led by right-wing governments that know that they need migrants, they really need these people to stay and to work, but are actually led by right-wing rhetorics against migrants. In Spain, there's a social democratic government that kind of is pragmatic and understands we need them and they're here, we will legalize them. This has incentivized people to think, okay, it's safe to go to Spain. Now, there is another condition that is...
13: We just have a minute left.
12: A lot of people wondering, and we are still finding out the exact facts. And that is that there has been a temporary moment in Morocco last week where the border controls have been reduced. There might be a geopolitical reasoning in the background that all borders, cities and all countries which have important ports and borders use from time to time as leverage, namely to reduce security at borders in order to leverage another demand. So it could be that this has happened in the background at the same time as the inequality, the border policies of Europe, the incentives to go to Spain has happened. And these conditions coming together... So not each of them explaining it on its own, but these conditions coming together has led to what we have seen in the past week.
13: Mariam.
12: And we know from witnesses and we know from anecdotal stories that people have been told that it was okay to cross for now by border police and through viral news that were spread on Facebook and social media. And that has led to people trying to get that small window of opportunity to cross the border. But that was reversed in no time. And the border police that might have said it's okay to cross, we're going to close our eyes for 5 minutes, have returned with a vengeance and violence and beat those people back in, from where they came from.
13: Mariam Al-Rakh, I want to thank you. I want to thank you so much for being with us, Professor of Digital Anthropology at the University of Westminster in London, also Associate Fellow in Anthropology at Oxford University. Her forthcoming book, Mobilize Lives, Revolution and Counter-Revolution in Morocco. Coming up, a new investigation by a Palestinian human rights group looks at how an Israeli settler escaped justice after fatally shooting Palestinian activist Ada Hatlin a year ago. Ada helped produce the Oscar-winning documentary No Other Land back in 20 seconds.

0: When first into this country, downhill strugglers, this is Democracy Now!, democracynow.org. I'm Amy Goodman. The killing of Alda Hafalin, beyond a settler crime. That's the title of a major new investigation by the Palestinian human rights group, Al-Haq, released a year after the fatal shooting of Hafalin, a Palestinian activist, English teacher, father of three young children. He was fatally shot by an Israeli settler in a village near Hebron in the occupied West Bank, July 28, 2025. Hafalin played a key role in the production of the Oscar-winning documentary No Other Land, which follows Palestinians in the community of Masafer Yatta as they struggle to stay on their land amidst violent attacks by Israeli settlers. Residents identified Hafalin's killer as Yinon Levy, an Israeli settler who was put on a European Union sanctions list in 2024 for his violent attacks on Palestinians and their property. The Trump administration last year lifted the Biden-era U.S. sanctions on Levy. Al-Haq's Forensic Architecture Investigation Unit used synchronized video footage, a three-dimensional digital reconstruction of the scene, and expert analysis to recreate what happened the day Alda Hafalin was killed, concluding he was fatally shot by Levy as he stood unarmed in the public garden of Acher's community center filming settlers operating an excavator in the distance. This is a clip from the Al-Haq investigation and the Alda's killing.
1: Upon his arrival, Levy is observed with his firearm drawn prior to any physical confrontation with residents. As activists document the excavator operation, an altercation begins between Levy and the residents. At 5:29 p.m. and 13 seconds, Levy fires a single shot which hits Oda in the heart, causing his death. 5 seconds later, he fires another round toward his left. In the footage recorded by Oda, Levy is seen moving laterally to his right immediately prior to firing, stepping aside from surrounding individuals while maintaining his orientation toward Oda's position. Oda falls at the exact moment of the shooting. We created a 3D model which shows when Oda was killed. He was positioned in an open area behind the fence of the community center. He was physically separated from the altercation occurring near the excavator.
0: A clip from the new Al-Haq investigation, The Killing of Alda Hafalin, Beyond a Settler Crime. Al-Haq argues that Alda's killing must be understood within a broader system of institutional support and state protection that enables Israeli settler violence, quote, to serve as an instrument for consolidating control over Palestinian land. Well, for more, we go to Ramallah. In the West Bank, where we're joined by Tahsin Alayan, Deputy Director of Al-Haq. We welcome you to Democracy Now!, Tahsin. This is the year anniversary of Alda's killing. Tell us more how you engaged in this investigation and exactly what you understand and what you're accusing Levy of and how he was or wasn't held accountable.
2: Thank you for having me. Actually, based on our documentation of human rights violations in the occupied Palestinian territory, we have noticed a sharp increase in settler violence and settler crimes against Palestinians and their property. And we have also noticed that this guy, Levy, is involved directly in these crimes committed against Palestinians. So this time, we tried to find a linkages, I mean, to establish his criminal responsibility for this crime and establish linkages, find out about linkages that connect him with other organizations, settler organizations, and Israeli official or government institutions. And this is what we have succeeded in doing. We established that he is directly responsible for the killing of Oda Hafalin. In addition to that, we found out that there is a relationship between him and other Israeli and occupation organizations such as Amana, such as Hashomer Yosh, all of these organizations that support settlement activity and settlement crimes in the occupied Palestinian territory. Because most of these crimes are not prosecuted, and those who commit them get away with them, we prepared this scientific evidence in order to send it to the ICC, the International Criminal Court, in the hope that these people are held accountable. Just to give you an indicator or example of how settler violence and crimes have increased over the past years, I would tell you that since the 7th of October 2023, about 1,100 Palestinians have been killed, and out of these, more than 35 Palestinians have been killed by settlers. None of these has been held accountable by the Israeli legal system, which tells us a lot. It tells us that the Israeli occupying forces and the Israeli government are involved in these crimes, and this reflects a state policy. These are not individual crimes. They are not isolated incidents. They are part of an Israeli policy that aims at entrenching Israel's settler colonial project in the occupied Palestinian territory, which is characterized by disposition, fragmentation, colonization, and all of these acts that we try to work against.
0: This is a clip of Alda Hathalin from the night before he was killed a year ago.
3: Our future is really dark. It's like a black tunnel. There is no lights in it. We don't know what to do. We don't know what to say. We, the humans of Umm al-Khair, we, the real humans of Umm al-Khair, we are just asking about our justice. We want to be safe. We want to be, you know, I don't want to be better than anyone else, but let us be equal. Let us be equal with the others. Here in Umm al-Khair, every day, there is something going to happen. We don't know when, we don't know why, we don't know what.
0: Last year, Democracy Now! Spoke to Oren Ziv, a reporter and photographer with 972 Magazine and the independent Israeli news site Local Call. He co-wrote a piece with Bassel Adra and Yuval Abraham, headlined "The Most Peaceful Person." Umar Khair mourns activists slain by Israeli settler. Contrary to the settler's account, eyewitness testimony analysis of video footage shows Alda Hathalin was gunned down in cold blood, they wrote. This is Ziv speaking on Democracy Now! Soon after Alda's killing.
4: His friends and colleague told me, and I also knew him personally, that he was the most peaceful man. Every time I came there, I would see him. He'd always host and greet people and make tours there. He was in contact with the media. He was updating me weekly on the harassment, on the campaign of the settlers and the army to force them to leave. And it's a tragedy that it's hard to imagine. You know, Umm al-Khair will not be the same without him.
0: So if you can tell us more about who he was, where he was standing filming, and what happened right after his killing, the Israeli military moving in and arresting Palestinians.
2: First of all, Alda Hathalin is a human rights defender. He is a resident of Umm al-Khair. It is a Palestinian community that is located in the south, southern Hebron Hill, in the south of the West Bank. And his family came originally from Be'er Sabah, meaning that he and his family are refugees the second time, and meaning that the Israeli occupying authorities, through their colonial project that they are trying to entrench in Palestine, do not want any Palestinian to be here. So they killed him. They have been putting pressure on him and on his family and on his community to leave in order to enhance the presence of Israeli settlements within the area. Hazaleen not only was a human rights defender, he was one of the most peaceful protesters. He was one of the most peaceful and pacific human rights defenders. He did not use any other means other than peaceful means to stop in the face of settlement and settlers. When he got killed, he was not allowed to be treated immediately. The settlers who were present in the area blocked the medical teams from providing medical health for him. And later on, Israeli occupying forces came, accompanied by the killer, Levi, Yanon Levi, who gave them the names or directions to arrest those who were present in the area when the killing took place. And this is what they did. They arrested those who were defending their land, and they were present in the area. So instead of arresting Yanon Levi, who is the killer, they only took him for a few days, and they sentenced him only to 3 or 4 days house arrest. This is not a unique case, by the way. All of the settlers who kill Palestinians do not receive appropriate persecution. They are not, I mean, the sentence that they receive is not proportionate with the crime or with the offense they commit. The maximum is a social service or house arrest, and they are then released. And he was only charged with manslaughter. How come that he had a gun and he pointed his gun at this guy who was very far away from him, who did not pose any threat to his life or to the life of any other people? He was trying only to document what was happening.
0: Tassin,
2: exactly like what he does usually.
0: Tassin, yeah. We just have 30 seconds. What are you calling for now? What is Al-Haq calling for?
2: We call for accountability. We want the third state parties, including the United States and Europe, to hold perpetrators of the most serious crimes accountable. We do not want them to look at this crime as if it is a unique or as if it is an isolated individual crime. This crime is part and parcel of a system of colonialism and apartheid, and those who are responsible for it must be held accountable. And the United States must stop attacking the ICC, the International Criminal Court, and stop attacking the organizations that are cooperating with the ICC, including my organization that is sanctioned because of its cooperation with the ICC. So cooperation with the ICC is not a crime, and criminals must be held accountable, and this is the responsibility of their state parties, including the United States and European states.
0: Tassin Elian, thank you so much for being with us. Deputy Director of Al-Haq, which has just published an investigation, we'll link to it, The Killing of Alda Hatalin, Beyond a Settler Crime. Coming up, Dave Zirin, author of the new book, The People's Historian, The Outsized Life of Howard Zinn. Back in 30 seconds.

0: Children, we all shall be free from the album Songs of Slavery and Emancipation. This is Democracy Now!, democracynow.org. We turn now to the new book, The People's Historian, The Outsized Life of Howard Zinn, written by our next guest, Dave Zirin. The book explores the remarkable life of the late historian, teacher, and activist Howard Zinn. He's best known for writing A People's History of the United States, first published in 1980. The book has sold more than 4 million copies. Howard Zinn died in 2010 at the age of 87, but his work is still seen as threatening to many, and by others, by empowering so many. During his first term, President Trump directly attacked Zinn's work.
1: The left-wing rioting and mayhem are the direct result of decades of left-wing indoctrination in our schools. It's gone on far too long. Our children are instructed from propaganda tracts like those of Howard Zinn that try to make students ashamed of their own history.
0: Over the years, Professor Howard Zinn appeared on Democracy Now! Many times. In 2009, he talked about the importance of teaching students the true history of the country.
2: It's true that people have asked that question again and again. Should we tell kids that Columbus, whom they have been told was a great hero, that Columbus mutilated Indians and kidnapped them and killed them in pursuit of gold? Should we tell people that Theodore Roosevelt, who is held up as one of our great presidents, was really a warmonger who loved military exploits and who congratulated an American general who committed a massacre in the Philippines? Should we tell young people that? And I think the answer is, we should be honest with young people. We should not deceive them. We should be honest about the history of our country. And we should be not only taking down the traditional heroes like Andrew Jackson, Theodore Roosevelt, but we should be giving young people an alternate set of heroes.
0: So that is the late, great historian Howard Zinn. Dave Zirin joins us now. Dave, you wrote The People's Historian, The Outsized Life of Howard Zinn. Everyone knows you as a sports writer. Why you switch gears for now, if in fact you did? And tell us Howard Zinn's life story and his impact.
3: Well, I could tell you that in the 1930s, as a teenage union organizer, Howard Zinn played for his union basketball team and used his tall frame as a way to recruit people to the union. But that still doesn't make this a sports story. That's as close as we're going to get. Howard Zinn's life was remarkable. It was 70 years plus of activism, 64 of those years alongside his incredible partner, Rosalind Schechter Zinn. And it's in those 70 years that we have so many lessons for us today and for our struggles. I mean, we're talking about somebody who in the 1930s, like I said, was a teenage union organizer during the Depression. In the 1940s, he was a bombardier in World War II who hated fascism so much he signed up to be a bombardier even though he'd never been on a plane. I mean, I get claustrophobic in the middle seat. And he's there as a bombardier. You know, in the late 1940s, he lived through the Red Scare as a firebrand 20-something organizer fighting for veterans' rights in Brooklyn, which is an incredible story, which he never told unto himself, which I was able to get documentary information on. In the 1950s, teaching at Spelman College, HBCU for women in Atlanta, he taught an incredible generation of women, people like Alice Walker, the author, Marion Wright Edelman, Beverly Guy, Chef Tal, women who were the first to graduate from Harvard Law School. And Howard Zinn was their beloved professor. They voted him the professor of the year on campus in their yearbook, which is an incredible little exhibit of the Howard Zinn of at that time, 1961. And then he's forced out of the school because he dared stand up, not just for his students' right to protest Jim Crow in Atlanta, but also their fight against the patriarchy and sexism on their campus. He wrote an article for The Nation magazine, which got wide coverage, that the virality of the 1950s, that was called A Finishing School for Pickets, about the women at Spelman. Then he goes on from that and becomes one of the adult organizers of one of the vanguard organizations of the civil rights movement, the Student Nonviolent Coordinating Committee. Like, the fact that he was asked to be an adult advisor of people like Stokely Carmichael, soon to be known as Kwame Ture, Bob Moses, Diane Nash, Dorothy Ladner. I mean, they were looking to both Howard Zinn and his partner at the time, Ella Baker, to be his work partner, to oversee and help with SNCC. And then he worked alongside folks like James Baldwin and Dick Gregory, like in the heart of Jim Crow. And it wasn't all roses and flowers either. I mean, they had comrades die in those streets and in those swamps fighting against Jim Crow. And then he goes on from that to become a leading figure in the movement against the war in Vietnam, including traveling to North Vietnam, traveling to Hanoi on behalf of the peace movement during the Tet Offensive. During the Tet Offensive to free POWs, and he continues being active into the 1980s, into the 1990s, and in the 2000s, as you well know, because he loved appearing on Democracy Now! To talk about this, the wars in the Middle East, the endless wars of George W. Bush. He spoke out against something we're dealing with so strongly today, the growing surveillance state that we were seeing under the Patriot Act and George W. Bush. So the lessons of Howard Zinn's life over 70 years are so important to us, and I would argue the most critical lesson is that he lived through the ups and downs. It wasn't all pie in the sky. There were tremendous difficulties along the way, particularly during the Red Scare of the late 1940s and early 50s. And yet he persevered. And he persevered because he wasn't just an activist. This is what's so interesting about him to me, is that he was also a trained historian. And we don't always see trained historians on the front lines of activism. And frankly, that's why so many, like I would call them centrist or liberal historians, are so resentful of him and his work because he was such a frontline fighter. And for him, being an academic was always secondary to being in the streets and making history, not just studying history.
0: I want to go back to a 1997 film, that Oscar-winning film, Good Will Hunting, which had this famous scene featuring Robin Williams and Matt Damon.
4: You want to read a real history book, read Howard Zinn's People's History of the United States. That book will f***ing knock you on your ass.
5: Better than Chomsky's Manufacturing Consent? You think that's a good book?
0: There it is. And you have a lot from Matt Damon in this book.
3: I was able to interview Matt Damon for the book. He was incredibly generous with his time in talking about Howard Zinn because, you know, he grew up next door to Howard Zinn and Rosalind Zinn and the Zinn family in Newton, Massachusetts. They shared a wall of their duplex to the point of which Matt Damon talks about his brother hearing Howard Zinn type out A People's History of the United States on one of those old typewriters. And Matt Damon told a lot of stories about growing up at Zinn's knee, barbecues, things of the like. But the story I loved the most was that Howard Zinn was giving their family early drafts of A People's History of the United States. And at 10 years old, Matt Damon's mother, Nancy Carlson Page, who's an incredible education activist, by the way, Nancy Carlson Page read her 10-year-old son the opening chapter of A People's History of the United States, which is, of course, all about the plunder of Christopher Columbus, the depravity in terms of how he treated indigenous people in this country. So 10-year-old Matty Damon goes to school and does an oral report in class about Christopher Columbus and all of his crimes. And they actually, they called his parents because they were so concerned that he was coming into school talking about this. And as Damon said to me, he said, Donald Trump might say that was the beginning of my indoctrination.
0: I want to go back to Howard Zinn and Democracy Now! Like 20 years ago.
6: Howard Zinn, you called your autobiography, You Can't Be Neutral on a Moving Train. Why?
7: Well, it came from, I stole it from myself. That is, I used to say that to my classes at the beginning of every class. I wanted to be honest with them about the fact that they were not entering a class where the teacher would be neutral. It was not going to be a class where, you know, the teacher spent a half a year with us or a year with the students and they would have no idea where the teacher stood on the important issues. This is not going to be a neutral class, I said. I don't believe in neutrality. I believe neutrality is impossible because the world is already moving in certain directions. Wars are going on. Children are starving. And to be neutral, to pretend to neutrality, to not take a stand in a situation like that is to collaborate with whatever's going on, to allow it to happen. I did not want to be a collaborator with what was happening. I wanted to enter into history. I wanted to play a role. I wanted my students to play a role. I wanted us to intercede

0: And we got to know each other, and he asked me if I would travel with him at the end of his life and interview him on stage. I got to tell you, the easiest, as you well know, the easiest interview in the world. You would just say, Howard Zinn, civil rights movement, your thoughts. Half an hour later and three different times of people applauding and interrupting him, I would just sit there. I could have had coffee and popcorn, and I would have been as happy as anybody in the crowd. Just a terrific interview. And I got a couple of times I said to him, when he would tell his stories, what we need is a people's history of Howard Zinn, because I think this is very much of Howard Zinn being of that generation of the 1930s, the Depression generation. You're always looking at the movements. You're always looking at the struggle. So he would pull his name from the stories and tell them more generally. And I said to him, we need your stories. I never thought I'd write it, but now I have.
1: And talk about him being a bombardier in World War II. And
0: very
1: what
0: powerful
1: he then did afterwards, going
0: Absolutely.
1: To the sites he had bombed.
0: Well, he spoke about when he was a bombardier, about being, quote unquote, war crazy, because they psych you up, they push you to bomb these areas. And then he realized that what was happening, and he became a person of peace for the rest of his life.
1: Let's go to Howard Zinn talking about this on Democracy Now.
2: And we don't know how many people we killed or how many people were terribly burned as a result of what we did. But I did it like most soldiers do, unthinkingly, mechanically, thinking we're on the right side, they're on the wrong side, and therefore we can do whatever we want and it's okay. And only afterward, only really after the war, that when I was reading about Hiroshima from John Hersey and reading the stories of the survivors of Hiroshima and what they went through, only then did I begin to think about the human effects of bombing. Only then did I begin to think about what it meant to human beings on the ground when bombs were dropped on them. Because as a bombardier, you know, I was flying at 30,000 feet, 6 miles high, couldn't hear screams, couldn't see blood, and this is modern warfare.
1: That was the great historian Howard Zinn, who went to fight fascism, was a bombardier. He bombed occupied France.
0: Yes, and then a place called Royan. And he returned there in 1966 to really learn for himself about the damage that he did. He was one of the first bombardiers to drop what they called jellied gasoline, which came to be known as napalm, which burns off the skin, used infamously during the war on Vietnam. And the thing about Howard in war, which is so interesting, is he then spent decades, with no publicity, writing to the Pentagon after 1966, trying to get the truth of what happened in those bombing raids. Did they know they were bombing civilians? Did they know the effects of napalm? And he had a folder. He had a folder in his archives that I found that was all about his correspondence with the Pentagon. And they sent him back letters all the time, too, about what they would and wouldn't show him. And he had written on that folder just very, very big. He just wrote, never again.
1: As we wrap up, what were you most surprised by in researching your book, The People's Historian?
0: I was most surprised about his ability to endure the downs, that his life wasn't just about up, up and struggle, because we hear things, certainly people my age hear, civil rights movement, anti-war movement, and you think of these things as these mass struggles that are just up, up and away. There were tons of ups and downs along the way. There was a lot of demoralization along the way, but he was able to weather that through his knowledge of history. And I think that's what our movements so desperately need today, because we need to be able to endure 2020. Because as Howard Zinn said, you know what? The history is full of surprises, and sometimes we can do the surprising.
1: Well, we want to thank you so much for being with us. Dave Zirin, author of the new book, The People's Historian, The Outsized Life of Howard Zinn. He's sports editor at The Nation, author of many other books, including A People's History of Sports in the United States, that he did at the request of Howard Zinn. We're going to bring you a post-show at democracynow.org. Dave is a sports writer. We want to find out the politics of what just happened, the attempted privatization of FIFA.
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This is Future Reflections Radio. I am running late because I was cooking chicken, and it was not 165 degrees, and I didn't know what to do. But here I am, grateful for the robot, grateful to be here. I'm going to get myself settled, and then I will tune back in. Stick around, I'll be here till

All right. Now we're cooking with gas. The lights are turned down low. The AC is on. I got my vinyl in a stack for me to go through. My dinner's waiting for me in the lobby. And we're here. I'm here. And you're out there. That was just Andrew Bird starting us off the set. I've sort of hit a musical slump, which is a little embarrassing to say as a DJ, but I'm trying to take it as a creative, a time to be creatively curious. And I'm doing something today that I have not, well, ever done. Two things, I suppose. One, I was late for my show. Two, I have a whole box of mystery vinyl, and I'm going to play around with those throughout the night. I also have a special guest, former DJ, coming in to share a set and share some sound waves, sonic waves with you all. And as always, I have some things to read, which maybe I'll do in the earlier part of our show. We'll keep going here with a little Alabaster de Plume. Keep it locked.

Above the mountains, the geese turn into the light again, painting their black silhouettes on an open sky. Sometimes, everything has to be inscribed across the heavens, so you can find the one line already written inside you. Sometimes, it takes a great sky to find that first, bright, and indiscernible wedge of freedom in your own heart. Sometimes, with the bones of the black sticks left when the fire has gone out, someone has written something new in the ashes of your life. You are not leaving, even as the light fades quickly now. You are arriving.

0: You better finish chewing. Maybe you need me to introduce me.
1: Hello, everybody. This is Natasha.
0: What's up, everybody? I am in the WGDR studio with Sidonia, obviously, who just took a huge bite of salad before the song ended very abruptly after they said, yeah, I'm going to go ahead and introduce you.
1: You know, sometimes I just have to multitask, and sometimes it's okay. I was 7 minutes late because I was cooking chicken, and it wasn't 165 degrees.
0: Oh, no.
1: It's the first time ever I've been late for the radio, but I was like, the robot's got it.
0: Yeah, the robot does have it. That's a sad thought, isn't it? Yeah. Otherwise,
1: well, it's not AI, at least.
0: That's true. Not yet.
1: Do you think community radio will ever be AI?
0: Who knows? I don't know. I think it just depends on the trajectory that the world is on, you know? Like, maybe all the AI data centers will melt and we won't have enough energy to run them. And people will be like, oh, maybe we didn't need massive amounts of surveillance.
1: If, when that day happens, I will be delighted.
0: Yeah, there'll be, you know, there'll be like a silver lining to the misery.
1: A parade.
0: Who knows?
1: That'd be nice. Do you want to talk about your shirt?
0: I'm wearing a community radio hoodie from KBOO, shout out to Portland, Oregon. KBOO radio station is a community radio station out there, and the rumor is that it was named after a particular dank strain of weed, which is unsubstantiated. So if you're familiar with the history of KBOO, you can go ahead and get in touch. But I was in their youth collective as a youth, and we did a youth show. Yeah, it was pretty fun. And so a few years ago, I was like, I'm going to get their t-shirt to support them. And it's really funny. It has two brains on it. One of them is lit up all funky colors and says, this is your brain on community radio. And the other one is gray. And I don't know what the superimposed thing on there is. It seems to have some sort of like black dot.
2: Like a black hole.
0: It's not actually what a brain bleed looks like, but maybe like a bit of dead brain.
1: What did you do? Oh, and that one says, this is your brand in corporate media.
0: Yeah, corporate media, baby. Yeah.
1: What did you do as a kid on KBOO?
0: I think we did a lot of vox pop. You know, we like took our recorders to the waterfront in Portland and interviewed people about what they thought about. I remember we had a show on virtual reality. Wow. So we were like, what do you think virtual reality is? Do you think that virtual reality could ever be so good that you couldn't tell the difference between virtual reality and reality?
1: Like the Matrix.
0: Like the Matrix. And would you have a problem with that, or would you be happy existing in virtual reality? And some people did say, well, maybe we already are in virtual reality. But
1: that seems really like expansive for a youth to be thinking about.
0: Yeah, I mean, you know, youth was like, we were like 16.
1: You're an angsty teenager.
0: Yeah, we were like teenagers.
1: Is this real life?
0: And I did it with my high school friend Sarah Marshall, who actually has an extremely successful podcast.
1: Wow.
0: So maybe that's where she got her feet wet. I don't know. Yeah, I haven't asked her about
1: it. She took off from Vox Pop.
0: Vox Pop on the waterfront to You're Wrong About.
1: Yeah, what's it called?
0: That's the name of the podcast, is You're Wrong About. I actually don't know if she still does it, but we're not in touch. But she did for a while, and I was like, well, it's pretty good.
1: That's fun. Do you wanna introduce any of your songs?
0: Should we keep going? I picked the B-52s there, Your Own Private Idaho, because somebody the other day was driving my car and was like, I just want to listen to this one song off the B-52 album. And I was like, wow, I've never listened to this album before, and it's so good.
1: That is a great album.
0: And I've been rocking out to it as I was driving across the country. And it is, incidentally, the inspiration also behind the movie My Own Private Idaho with a very young Keanu Reeves. And what's his name? Phoenix.
1: Joaquin.
0: No, the other one. The one River. That died. River. Yeah.
1: The one that died. The one that got away.
0: Sorry, it's not funny. I don't know why we're laughing. But yeah, the one that died. You know what I mean?
1: Okay, let's keep going.
0: Are you doing one of mine next?
1: Yeah.
0: Which one are you doing?
1: Rosalia.
0: Oh yeah, this is off an old Rosalía album, her like reggaeton album, and I really don't know what it's about. I just like the melody.
1: I love a good reggaeton beat. Actually, before I start this song, I'll just say that I was at a dance party. Maybe I already told you this. Maybe I didn't. I was at a dance party a couple weekends ago, and they're playing all this pop music, which is fine. But I remember going to this like music theory class once. They're talking about how bass is all like in your lower body, and how like pop is all in your upper body. So when you're like dancing to pop, you're just kind of up here. But when you're dancing to bassy stuff, you're like down in your hips.
0: Oh, interesting.
1: And it was just too much pop music. I really wanted some reggaeton. And so
0: Yeah.
1: I tried writing a note in the dark. Also, I didn't know how to spell reggaeton. And I was like, well, it rhymes with testosterone. So maybe they both end with an E. But my R looked like a V. And so I basically passed the DJ a note that said, can we hear some veggie-tony, please? And the DJ did not know what I was
0: DJ
1: asking
0: was
1: for.
0: like, I'm not familiar with this kind of music, actually. I'd love to help you out,
1: Was like, Bad
0: but
1: Bunny?
0: maybe I'm gonna learn something tonight. What is
1: So
0: vegetoni?
1: here's some Rosalía Vegetoni mix.

0: was some Al Green. Simply beautiful.
1: And it was simply
0: beautiful. I love that song. I was sitting at my desk doing something boring on the computer, and this song came on, and I just thought, this is just such a smooth, wonderful song, and I'd never heard it before. Anyway,
2: Where do you get your music from?
0: You know, I think I go through phases. Like, sometimes it's a recommendation from a friend, and then sometimes Spotify suggests things to me, and then sometimes I'm like, I don't know what to listen to. Maybe I'll, like, try and give myself a musical education and listen to someone whose name I know but whose music I actually don't know. Do you know what I mean? Like, I can tell you, like, the greatest hits of Al Green, but I can't really tell you his catalog or what he's about, you know?
2: I feel like we really lost a lot when music became digital, because it wasn't about the album anymore. It was just about the single.
0: Yeah, bruh. Also so wild. Like you have everything at your fingertips, but you don't know what to listen to, versus you have, like, a discrete collection, and you're like, oh, I feel this.
2: You're like, this is the top. All right. Yeah, I just
0: got back. Pops a Loretta Lynn on.
2: I just got back from this artist residency at the Sable Project, which was beautiful and incredible. And I spent 9 days in the woods off grid, and I have a portable record player. And so I brought that with, I think I brought 7 albums, and I just listened to them. And everyone was so charmed, because I guess there normally isn't music there.
0: Yeah. Wait, good for you for bringing the portable record player. How was your residency? What did you do?
2: So great. I worked on, well, every day was just slow and in line with, like, body rhythms. Like, I slept until I wasn't tired anymore, and I ate when I was hungry.
0: Wow.
2: And I stretched when I felt stiff, and I took a nap if I got sleepy. And that felt so incredible. But I was working on a cookbook scene, and so it was a collage of things that I'd written and pictures I'd taken, and then all these beautiful pictures from Cooks Illustrated magazines, which... shout out to Cooks Illustrated. I don't know who draws all those cute little vegetables, but they're all over my cookbook now.
0: That's cool.
2: Yeah.
0: Man, sleep until you're not tired. I feel like there is a great sleep inside of me that I'm waiting to sleep, but I never sleep it. You know what I mean? I'm like, no matter what, I just wake up at 6 a.m. There's nothing I can do about it.
2: That's incredible. I need a solid 8 hours. And if I don't get it, then I will just keep sleeping.
0: That was incredible.
2: Yeah.
0: Good for you.
2: Sometimes then it means I'm just late. But I don't really care about time the way that other people do.
0: Wow. How luxurious of you.
2: I think it's frustrating for the rest of the world, but
0: I see what you mean. Okay. Yeah. Sid is known for being a little late.
2: I'm a tad tardy. Yep. I try to take care of myself, and the next thing I know, I'm late. Yeah. It was actually, I do remember when I first became a DJ here in their training, they were like, if you're a DJ, you're never going to be late again.